0: Thank you.
1: Thank you so much. 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So I want to invite a friend up. I see Miss Dawn in the audience. So one of my loves, one of my Valentines is the theater. And I met Miss Dawn. She just got finished starring as the lead role in the Memphis musical, The Playhouse on the Square. And we've done a lot of things with Cataloo Theater and other things like that together. So I invited her up to do these next two songs with me. I hope y'all can groove along, okay?

0: you, Miss Dawn Bradley. Miss Dawn Bradley, beautiful. So,
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3: Dockery Plantation spread out like a village. It had everything. Church, school, commissary, post office, train station, cemetery, and a moonshiner. Boss Dockery even printed his own money. 2,000 folks lived in the village. Dirt streets stretched past rows of shanties and dead-ended at the quarters. At noontime Saturday, that's where the crap game started. Drinking that moonshine commenced alongside it. The women gambled bad as the men. When darkness came, everyone drifted over to the big boarding house that an old lady ran. In one room, they played Georgia Skin. In another, looked like they fried every catfish out of the Sunflower River. In the big hall was the breakdown. People wrapped up around each other, dancing the shimmy and the slow drag. Charlie Patton played guitar. Charlie tossed the guitar in the air. He played it between his legs. He rode it like a mule. Once he got through clowning, he played until the Peavine train left Dockery's at 4 a.m. Charlie walked through the dock. His brogan shoes scraped the dusty gravel. Crickets and cicadas sang thick as cotton. He got in a little before sunrise. On her way to the field, Charlie's mother asked, "You going to work today?" Charlie said, "I done made my money." He said, "None of these Dockery dollars either, honey. He wants you to work for it and give it back." Charlie had a point. You couldn't really buy a train ticket to New Orleans with the money Boss Dockery printed. But Annie Patton never stopped hoping her boy would settle down on the farm. Once upon a time, she worried to Charlie's daddy, Bill. "I can't do nothing with him," Annie said. "I reckon he was called to pick that guitar." Bill said, "Well, that's all he's going to be, because it just worries him to death." Bill had got Charlie his first guitar after he caught Charlie going out the window Saturday night to hear Henry Sloan at the breakdown. Said, "I'm going to let him learn at home, because he's going to be slipping off, and I don't want that." Said, "If that's his game he want to play, let him learn just like anybody else. It ain't going to hurt him." But Annie was still scared he's going to get killed somewhere.
4: "What you want when I root him? He won't provide
3: it." Sunday morning, already July hot, Charlie went out under the pecan tree with his guitar. His sister's little children came around. "Your mama's gone," Charlie said. "Get out there and shake your hips, y'all." And the children waddled and Charlie played the alphabet song. They swung until their mama came out into the yard. "Y'all ain't gonna be rascals like Charlie," she said, "on his way to hell." That kind of chilled the festivity. But those kids learned their letters. Some of the men started going off to the German war. Mr. Dockery said Uncle Sam would have to leave his best hands alone. He even kept his moonshiner hid. Didn't cover for the runty guitar picker, though. Just before day, Charlie rode the Peavine out. He carried his guitar in his hand. His pockets held a fingernail file, comb, and 2 half pints of Dockery Lightning. He brought what money he'd done made. It could go, and some more had come. Didn't worry. He would need tobacco before long. The train twisted through Renova and Marigold to Mound Bayou. It jolted past Green Rose in the dust. Charlie never once looked up from his fingernails. The Peavine linked up with the yellow dog. Charlie rode the dog onto Lula. Strolling across the platform, he saw a younger fella playing guitar. Charlie stood there with his case in his hand. The young man stopped strumming and said hello. He spoke with a little hiss and a mild stutter. Said he's Tommy Johnson. "You ever been to Germany?" Charlie asked him. "No, sir," Tommy sputtered. Charlie laughed. "Out of ease, boy. They'll never make a soldier out of you with that guitar."

0: In the shade of the little station, Charlie commenced a lesson for Tommy. Charlie told Tommy about playing the joints. "Keep your head down, boy. I'm telling you, them old women get to shaking them bottoms. Their old mans will kill you in a moment." Tommy laughed. "You think I'm lying?" Charlie asked Tommy to play his best number.
1: "I thought, yeah, she gave me just so late."
0: Tommy played as pretty as Charlie played hard. He sang with a soft, yodeling sound. He finished up and looked at Charlie expectantly. "There's too much running together," Charlie said. "The guitar's all right, but they got to have words that swing like a wave. It's kind of like putting shingles on a house." Tommy looked down and shook his head. He said, "I made more money picking cotton than picking guitar." "I don't know nothing about cotton," Charlie replied, "and don't want to." He passed Tommy a flat bottle of clear liquid. Tommy took a drink. Charlie took a drink. They sank into warm numbness.
1: "It takes booze, it booze, Lord, to carry through."
0: They decided to sit in a cafe, get some fish or some ham, some cornbread and some speckled beans. Hot sauce, pepper vinegar, and a cold drink of water from a deep well cured anything.
2: "Don't give me nothing but fat meat," Charlie said to the waitress. He turned to Tommy and whispered, "Let the whiskey eat on that."
0: Charlie told Tommy about Red, the fellow who ran a joint edge of town.
2: "He don't bother decent people," Charlie said. "Tramps who don't have respect for themselves or anyone else. They fool around getting Red's way, Red just shoot them."
0: Tommy's eyes opened wide.
2: "That's all," Charlie said, "and I confidently think he's right for doing it. Now he's as nice as he can be. Other than don't fool with him or get out of line around him, because he sure will kill you."
0: Talking about Red reminded Charlie of Germany again.
2: "You can either die trying to live free here," he said, "or you can die trying to free someone else over there."
0: Tommy looked startled. Charlie dropped coins on the table and they stood. The cafe screen door slammed behind them. Charlie bought a cigar from the dry goods and marched up the dirt road. He chomped on a cigar and opened the second bottle of Lightning. Tommy got a swig.
2: "Music is something you gotta burn the midnight oil on," Charlie said. "Don't care what kind of teacher you got."
0: Tommy had heard about enough, but he couldn't figure a way to give Charlie the slip out on the big road. They came to a small brick building. The front door was painted the color of blood.
2: "Here we are," Charlie said.
0: It dawned on Tommy this was the place Charlie told him about. Red's. Tommy gulped down the rest of the Lightning. Charlie laughed.
2: "Damn if you ain't a soldier, boy."
0: Tommy sputtered. Yes, sir.
2: "It's like I told my mama," Charlie said. "We all gonna die somewhere."
0: They stepped inside, and the red door slammed behind them.

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1: Yeah, this recording represents Joe's latest album, A Beautiful Friendship, and he brought a lot of his friends along. Renardo Ward on drums, Chris Hazleton on Hammond B3 organ, Kirk Smothers on tenor and Barry sax, Felix Hernandez on percussion, and right in the middle of all the action is our friend Joe Restivo on guitar.
3: That's right. No doubt a collection of masterful musicians, but I don't hesitate to call all those guys. I bet they're friends as well. And I'm going to keep that friendship theme running throughout the rest of this show in tribute to Joe's album, A Beautiful Friendship. Joe is prolific, if nothing else. You can hear Joe on projects with groups like the City Champs, the Bo Keys, who he's touring with and recording with even today, and also the Love Light Orchestra. Those bands give Joe the opportunity to stretch his musical strings and display the combination of the jazz and the blues and the soul and the R&B that he's received so much accolade for throughout his illustrious career.
1: And not just on the stage and in the studio, Joe is actually taking a new leap behind the scenes with this record. He started his own label to release this new project, Warbler Records. I like the name.
3: Classic Joe.
1: And I don't want to warble this opportunity to jump right back into the music. Here's our friend Joe Restivo, live at the Green Room in Crosstown Concourse here in Memphis, Tennessee, right now on Bill Street Caravan.

0: We're here today, folks, with Memphis Music Royalty, as we've got a veteran and still a trailblazer in the Memphis music scene, Mr. Joe Restivo.
1: I'm here. It's good to be with you, man.
0: Man, it's great to have you.
1: My guitar colleague.
0: Hey, Joe, what does Joe Restivo himself have coming up next?
1: I've got a couple things happening. I got some record projects. I got one, and you can go to my Bandcamp. I think it's just Bandcamp, Joe Restivo. If you Google that, it's not hard to pull up.
0: Restivo.
1: Mm-hmm. So I've got a new record called A Beautiful Friendship that's out on my label. We did a thing on that. Yeah. And then I did a release show, and that's, you can buy the LP. I did LPs, and you can buy them at my Bandcamp. You can also just go stream it if you want, but buy the LP. The LP is so cool. And so we did a release show for that, and we did it at the Green Room, and my friend Kevin Houston recorded it. And so I was like, man, this sounds pretty good. So we mixed it, and we're releasing that. That'll be available for streaming, and that's Joe Restivo and Friends live from the Green Room.
0: That'll be on Bill's. That's the episode we recorded.
1: That's the episode you recorded?
0: Yes, sir.
1: That's right.
0: That'll be a future episode of Bill's Caravan,
1: but I'm releasing it as streaming, yeah. And I got videos. I videoed the whole thing, and that's going to be on YouTube, and you can see the whole concert. I brought this guy, Chris Hazleton, in from Kansas City. He's baddest organ player in Kansas City. He's playing on it. I got Pastor Renardo Ward on drums. I got Felix Hernandez on percussion. I got Kirk Smothers on saxophone and flute. And man, it was a groovy night. I had no plans to put it out as a record, but once we heard it and we mixed it, I was like, man, I'm putting this out. So check that out. That's my latest thing.
0: Yes, sir. Thank you, Joe.
1: Thank you.

0: Thank y'all for coming. Thank you.
1: That was Joe Restivo and friends live at the Green Room at Crosstown Arts right here in Memphis, Tennessee.

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We are 91.1 WKNO Memphis or 90.1 WKNP Jackson, NPR for the Mid-South. 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

Good evening and welcome to another edition of Keith's Jazz. I'm Keith Schaap and I have quite a mixture of things. You know, when I was going through the shelves of CDs to find things for tonight's show, I came across some old friends, people that I think we all like but haven't heard from for quite a while. So there'll be some of those mixed in and a couple of big band things. You know, some good vocals, who knows, just a variety. So leading off, after our theme played by the Verve Jazz Trio, Lil Darlin, here's Jean-Baptiste, and he thinks it's important to tell the truth.

Okay, so that was Jimmy Rushing on the vocal, Count Basie. Started out with some really nice stride piano, sort of suggesting the melody. And then the band, and then Jimmy Rushing and more of the band. What a classic. Now, speaking of classics, there are songs, you know, that a whole lot of people do them. They're just done over and over and over, and a lot of nice versions. But one version will come along sometimes and just become the version. And this is one of those. It's Ray Charles, Georgia on My Mind. You know what I mean.

0: Who can forget that sound? Now, Dave Frischberg wrote a lot of witty songs, but he was also just a bedrock, marvelous jazz player. And for a time, he worked in the quintet with Al Cohn and Zoot Sims. And you can tell when he talks about that, that he had a lot of respect for those two sax players and a lot of friendship with them. And so he put lyrics to a song that Zoot Sims and Jerry Mulligan wrote, and it came to be called Zoot Walks In. So I'm going to play that for you, and right after that I'm going to play Zoot himself with a piece called A Summer Thing.
1: Jazz is a saxophone sound. Not every player's got his own sound. But when Zoot walks in, you will know it's totally him you're hearing. Got a tone all his own, a happy kind of sadness, with just a touch of tender madness. And when Zoot walks in, every tender man in the joint starts cheering. Zoot walks in, and he unpacks his horn. And when he begins to swing it,

he unpacks his horn. And when he begins to swing at rhythm, you'll be swinging with him up until early morn. You better telephone home and tell him not to wait up, then order

So that was the sweeter side of Zoot Sims. Now, I haven't played any real down-home traditional jazz, Dixieland, whatever you want to call it. Eddie Condon wrote a book about his time in music, and he hated, apparently, the term Dixieland. And the title of his book is We Called It Music. So here's Wild Bill Davison with a bunch of friends playing one of the old-time pieces called Panama.

Okay, so that was Wild Bill Davison. Now, there's another Wild Bill, and he's going to be up next. Johnny Hodges took quite a long break from the Ellington Band at one point, and he recorded a lot of stuff with friends, many of them also from the Ellington Band, but not all. And one of his colleagues in recording was Wild Bill Davis, who played the Hammond B3 organ. And this is an Ellington song, Just Squeeze Me, but it's Johnny Hodges and Wild Bill Davis. Wild Bill, by the way, is who wrote the arrangement for Basie's version of April in Paris. We've played that from time to time, and we'll play it again probably pretty soon, but right now, here's Just Squeeze Me.

So you know you're listening to Keith's Jazz, and we're steaming right along here. I wanted to thank you for being along tonight. I'm glad that you're spending part of your Saturday with me. And I hope you're having delicious refreshment and a good time. At some point, Milt Jackson, the vibraphone player, who's most famous for being the leading character in the modern jazz quartet. Anyway, Milt hooked up with Wes Montgomery, the guitarist, and they made some captivating recordings. And this is one of those. It's a Milt Jackson tune called Jingles.

So a couple of weeks ago, two or three weeks ago, I did a whole show of Irving Berlin songs. And I read a very complimentary note about how wonderful Berlin's lyrics were. And it was based on the song You Can't Get a Man with a Gun from Annie Get Your Gun. And the comment was by Sondheim. And I won't reread it, but during the week when I was, this past week, looking for things, I found the song. Edie Gourmet did it. And, you know, the album that it's on is four CDs, and the listing of all the songs is small type. And when you reach a certain age, small type is a hurdle. So I missed it, but here it is. You Can't Get a Man with a Gun by Irving Berlin, but sung for you by Edie Gourmet.

They don't buy pajamas for a pistol pack and mamas. Oh, my. Now, you know, I'd love to hear from you. And if you have any ideas or any comments or any requests, let me know. KeithShapp@gmail.com. Let me hear from you, and I'll respond. I'll do the best I can if it's a request. I can't always promise to play it, but I'll try to find it. And we'll go forward. So, it's time for a Memphis guy. Finest newborn junior, pianist par excellence. And he has a version of one of the treasured standards. This is Tenderly.

So, Finest Newborn, a terrific piano player, and geez, what a treasure to have from Memphis. Now, the next song I'm going to play, and it's, you know, it's getting time to finish the first hour. We're almost there. Is a song that I guess I first knew about from a recording by the Four Freshmen. They did a series, and this one was from the one Four Freshmen and Five Trombones. And it was such a hip version of this song that I thought it must have been written by Matt Dennis or one of those, you know, more modern guys. And I was wrong. It's happened before. It'll happen again. But I was wrong. This is You Stepped Out of a Dream. It's by the version we're going to play for you is by Samira Joy. So you know it's a really hip version. But the song was written, the music by Nacio Herb Brown, the lyric by Gus Kahn. So that's at least early 30s, and it might have been in the late 20s. That song was written a long time ago, and it stayed one of the most hip songs in our repertoire. Here they are. You Stepped Out of a Dream.

You know, you're listening to 91.1 WKNO Memphis or 90.1 WKNP Jackson, NPR for the Mid-South. And so begins the second hour of Keith's Jazz. And we're going to start with some really good vocalists. First off, Nat King Cole with his trio and a great Gershwin tune, Embraceable You.

Another great singer, Nancy Wilson, is appearing in this case with the Diva Jazz Orchestra, and they have a tune called All My Tomorrows, Nancy Wilson.

Now, I'm going to break away from these great vocalists for a little bit, not completely, and do a sequence of four blues tunes. And it's going to start with Jimmy Ramey, the guitarist, Jimmy Ramey, with something called Blues Cycle. And then it'll go on from there, and I'll tell you more about it when we're done.

So that last thing was The Yellow Dog Blues, written originally by W.C. Handy and played for us by a group led by Eddie Condon. It included Red Allen on trumpet, and the pianist was none other than Fats Waller. Think of that. Before that was Count Basie with a piece called Blues in the Dark. And before that, Peggy Lee. And this was something that she and Quincy Jones put together called The Train Blues. And then, of course, Jimmy Rainey started that whole thing off with Blues Cycle. So, that's our homage to the blues. Now, here's Clifford Brown leading a group featuring Sarah Vaughan on vocal with September Song. I'm kind of jumping the gun a little bit, but so often I forget to play these things until it's past the month. So I guess early is better than late, and certainly better than never. September Song.

So another singer, doing a Duke Ellington song this time, that you probably wouldn't expect on a show like this, excepting he's so good. This is Willie Nelson, Don't Get Around Much Anymore.

Okay, so the instruments were different from what we're used to. It started out with a harmonica. There were the great guitar things. But the timing, the phrasing, the everything was just like the rest of what we play. Willie Nelson, what a great guy. Benny Goodman had that band for a long time and had a lot of hits. This is a piece that I remember from my early days. I don't know why, but it just stuck with me. Jersey Bounce.

Frank Sinatra, you know, recorded tons of stuff. He worked with some great arrangers. And one of the greatest that he worked with was Nelson Riddle. And here's their version of Oh, Look at Me Now.

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When I was singing with the great Tommy Dorsey Band in 1940, Tommy found this tune. It was written by Joe Bushkin, who was then playing piano with the band. And this kind of helped me on my way, you might say. In fact, I think it helped many people, including the Pied Pipers and the band and myself. And I think you'll recognize this if you're over 20 years old. If you're not, you should be. Of course, you can. You're not allowed in a bar until you get that.

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So I'm the guy who turned out a lover. Yes, I'm the guy who

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And it was just a teen idol at the time. Well, here's Louis Armstrong. And he seemed to go on forever. He started in the 20s and just went on and just played great, sang the way he sang. I don't know what to say about it, but I think we all enjoyed it. And here he is, When Your Lover Has Gone.

Nobody like him, is there? Never was. We started this hour with Nat King Cole, and we're going to almost end it with Nat King Cole. Here's a song that's kind of obscure, I think, but it's Nat King Cole and his trio. Oscar Moore is the guitarist, by the way. And this is I'm a Shy Guy.

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1: Nothing like a little rap, but it's a jazz rap. 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Thanks for being along. I really appreciate it. Always glad to know that there are people out there that enjoy this music. I have to confess that I forgot to bring any version of I Love Being Here With You for my closing. So I'm substituting. It's still Peggy Lee, but it's a song called That's All.

That does it for me for tonight. I'd like to remind you that you're listening to 91.1 WKNO Memphis or 90.1 WKNP Jackson, NPR for the Mid-South. Good night.

0: Come on in. Welcome to Chuck's Place, your jazz club on the radio. Your host is Chuck O'Bannon, and he's coming up now.
1: Thank you, April. It's a well-known fact that jazz originated from the blues, and tonight we're going to share a mixture of both. We'll begin with a young pianist and composer from Charlotte, North Carolina, who moved to New York to attend Juilliard in 2018. His music maintains his Southern culture, but he says the South teaches a deep-rooted reverence. What it doesn't teach is how to move forward. New York teaches you how to move forward. Tonight he's performing a cut from his debut album, The Southern Sweets, titled Closure. Ladies and gentlemen, please welcome to the stage Mr. Sean Mason.

from the album Southern Sweets, Mr. Sean Mason, ladies and gentlemen. That cut was called Closure and included Tony Glossy on trumpet, Chris Lewis on tenor sax, Felix Molsheim on bass, and Domo Branch on drums. Thanks for opening our show tonight. Another great pianist is Tommy Flanagan. Now, he grew up in Detroit, and he moved to New York, and within months, he had recorded with Miles Davis and Sonny Rollins. He also played on John Coltrane's album, Giant Steps, and for over a decade, he was a full-time accompanist to Ella Fitzgerald. Mr. Flanagan is a 5-time Grammy Awards nominee, and tonight he's playing a cut from his Ballads and Blues album titled Blue 20. Ladies and gentlemen, please welcome to Chuck's Place, Mr. Tommy Flanagan.

Mr. Tommy Flanagan, ladies and gentlemen, thank you for being with us tonight at Chuck's Place. Another blues-infused jazz cut was recorded in 1958 by Cannonball Adderley on his album Something Else. The song Love for Sale was composed by legendary composer Cole Porter, and Cannonball's arrangement included his saxophone with Miles Davis on trumpet, Hank Jones on piano, Sam Jones on bass, and Art Blakey on drums. The album received a 5-star review by Downbeat magazine when it was released and is one of the few times Miles Davis recorded as a sideman. Joining us now, playing Love for Sale, ladies and gentlemen, please welcome to the stage, Mr. Cannonball Adderley.

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0: Thank you again, April. Another Detroit native is here with us tonight, jazz trumpeter Donald Byrd. Born into a middle-class African-American family, he earned a bachelor's degree at Wayne State University and a master's degree from the Manhattan School of Music in New York. Byrd was a major influence in the musical development of a young Herbie Hancock when he first came to New York, even letting him sleep on a hideaway bed in his Bronx apartment for many years. Byrd's album, Fancy Free, featured saxophonist Frank Foster and pianist Duke Pearson, who played an electric piano, which was the first time Byrd used the instrument in his recordings, playing a beautiful cut called I Love the Girl. Ladies and gentlemen, please welcome to the stage Mr. Donald Byrd.

0: Mr. Cannonball Adder, ladies and gentlemen. Thank you for coming by the club tonight. Coming up next, trumpeter Donald Byrd, tenor saxophonist Frank Foster, and pianist Duke Pearson play a cut that's, well, something beautiful right here at Chuck's Place. Your jazz club on the radio. Stay with us.
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0: This segment of Chuck's Place is sponsored in part by the Memphis Jazz Workshop, creating the next generation of jazz enthusiasts.

Mr. Donald Byrd, ladies and gentlemen. Thank you for being our very special guest tonight right here at Chuck's Place. When you're voted Downbeat Magazine's rising star on alto saxophone, graduate with a master's degree from the Juilliard School and play at the Blue Note Jazz Club, the Newport Jazz Festival, and have jazz legends like Cyrus Chestnut and Christian McBride play on your latest album, you're definitely something special. And Sherrill Cassidy is very special. She knew she was going to be a musician since she was 8 years old and started pursuing a jazz career in high school. Her latest release is titled Gratitude and features Cyrus Chestnut on piano, Christian McBride on acoustic bass, and Lewis Nash on drums. Joining us now to play a cut called Kenny's Quest, ladies and gentlemen, please welcome to Chuck's Place, Miss Sherrill Cassidy.

0: Miss Sherio Cassidy, ladies and gentlemen. Now here's a jazz tip just for you. Miss Cassidy will be performing live in concert on October 10th at the annual fall concert presented by the Jazz Foundation of West Tennessee in Jackson, Tennessee. And of course, the Jazz Foundation presented 100 Years of Miles and Coltrane featuring saxophonist Mike Walton and trumpeter Jeremy Pelt a couple of weeks ago. And I attended that concert with my son, Sean, and it was an amazing event. So put that on your calendar, October 10th, to hear Sherio's lovingly
1: and
0: produced
1: by Chuck O'Bannon,
0: our guest tonight at Chuck's Place. The jazz continues when we return with a cut from Gary Topper and Symmetry's new album and some classic blues from Mr. Horace Parlin. You're at Chuck's Place, and this is your Jazz Club on the radio.

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We'll look forward to seeing you there. Welcome back. Memphis saxophonist composer Gary Topper, a longtime fixture in that city, and many others, has released a new album with some of the finest jazz artists in Memphis. The album is called The Bebopper's Guide to the Galaxy and was produced in Memphis at Archer Recording Studio. On the cut they're going to play for us tonight called Medicine Man, Gary is playing the alto flute along with Gerald Stevens on Rhodes piano, Mike Assad on drums and percussion, and Tom Clary on flugelhorn. Now, ladies and gentlemen, join me in welcoming Gary Topper and Symmetry.

Mr. Gary Topper, and Symmetry, ladies and gentlemen. Thank you guys for being with us tonight. Now, when it comes to 12-bar blues, no one does it better than jazz pianist Horace Parlin. He was born in Pittsburgh, but moved to Copenhagen in 1973. He recorded on the Steeplechase label in the 1970s and 80s, and contributed a lot of the music for bassist Charlie Mingus. His album title, Speaking My Piece, included trumpeter Tommy Turrentine, saxophonist Stanley Turrentine, bassist George Tucker, and drummer Al Harwood. Here to perform a blues cut called Waiting. Ladies and gentlemen, please welcome to Chuck's Place, Mr. Horace Parlin.

0: Mr. Horace Parlin, ladies and gentlemen, thank you, sir, for performing for us tonight at Chuck's Place. Well, that's it for this edition of Chuck's Place, your jazz club on the radio. 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Thank you again, April, and all our fabulous guests for being with us tonight. Until next time, I'm Chuck O'Bannon, your host of Chuck's Place, always reminding you to love your brother, respect your father and your mother, and above all, treat your sister like a lady. 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

0: New Chacon by Philip Glass, written for and performed by violinist Anne Ikiko Myers. She was joined there by harpist Emmanuel Cesson. Up next, Carl Nielsen's Symphonic Swan Song. Stay tuned.
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0: Finally, this hour, the final symphony of Danish composer Carl Nielsen. Here is the Symphony No. 6, performed by the Danish National Symphony Orchestra.

0: He named it Sinfonia Semplice, Simple Symphony. I am still trying to figure out what is simple about the Symphony No. 6 by Carl Nielsen. We heard it there, performed by the Danish National Symphony Orchestra, conducted by Fabio Luisi.
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0: it's a Saturday night, so why not? Violinist Bumsuri Kim and the NFM Rocklaw Philharmonic, A Carmen Fantasy by Franz Waxman. I'm Melanie Renata with a cinematic work from the 1940s. In just a moment, you're listening to Music Through the Night.
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0: In 1943, when the film The North Star premiered, it was praised for depicting courageous Ukrainian villagers resisting Nazi forces. But by the 1950s, as the American government got kind of sus of anything resembling Soviet sympathy, the film and composer Aaron Copland were heavily scrutinized. Politics aside, Copland's score for the film has endured, and it's shared with you here by the Eos Orchestra.

0: The ballet music from Mozart's 10th opera, Idomeneo, written in his early 20s, just as his talents were really starting to pop off. It was all performed for you there by the Netherlands Chamber Orchestra. David Zinman at the podium.
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0: folk flavor sprinkled all over that adventurous love story. Gabrielle Pierné's Ramuncho Suite No. 2, the Philharmonie de Lorraine performing. I'm Melanie Renata, with a pretty powerful suite for strings on the horizon. 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
0: Composer Ethel Smyth was a suffragette. So, is it really any surprise that when she was a teen and her family pulled her from music lessons because she was just too into it? Well, she went on a hunger strike until they allowed music back into her life. And it's because of that determination that you get this, her suite for strings. Here's the South German Chamber Orchestra Pforzheim.

0: it's a Saturday night, so why not something like that? A little dose of main character energy. It's exactly what Brahms was hoping to deliver there. The finale of his second symphony in D major, performed by the Staatskapelle Berlin, Daniel Barenboim, at the podium.
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0: Winds and Strings sharing a lively conversation there from J.S. Bach's Orchestral Suite No. 1 in C. Neville Mariner conducting the Academy of St. Martin in the Fields. This is Music Through the Night. I'm Melanie Renata with a ghostly piece of music in just a minute.
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0: This is music crafted right next door to a cemetery. 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

0: When you've got operatic success under your belt, even your concert music has a hint of operatic drama. Respighi's Rossiniana Suite, performed there by the Buffalo Philharmonic, Joanne Folletta at the podium. I'm Melanie Renata, and this is Music Through the Night, but dawn is on the horizon.
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1: In 1918, at the end of the First World War, Estonian composer Eino Eller wrote a work that really spoke to the resilience of his people. It's a brief and powerful piece he called Dawn.

0: some haunting vocals from Anonymous 4, embraced by the Chilingarian Quartet, a work called As One Who Has Slept by John Tavener. I'm Melanie Renata, just so grateful to be here with you this morning. The energy is going to symphonically lift in just a minute.
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1: The dawn of your Sunday creeps ever closer. So something bright and joyful here to lift you up and get you going. The 29th Symphony in A Major from Mozart, performed by the London Chamber Orchestra.

0: the London Chamber Orchestra, under the conduction of Christopher Warren Green, sharing an exuberant work from a teenage Mozart, his 29th symphony in A major. A Melanie Renata, with a work inspired by spirituals and every other deeply American sound you can think of. Coming up in just a minute.
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0: You dip your toes into a slice of Dvorak's Ninth Symphony, a movement that feels like a deep, steady, energizing breath. The first movement from the symphony known as From the New World. Here's the London Symphony.

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4: See?
3: Yeah.
6: Latif, how do I pronounce your name? Because I'm pronouncing it the Yemeni way.
7: To pronounce it the Yemeni way. I'm excited about your pronouncing it the Yemeni way.
6: Because it's used heavily by Yemenis. Latif.
7: Like, just to mean like somebody's nice or something? Or
6: yeah.
7: Well, that makes me feel so warm. Wait, now pronounce your name for me so I know how to say your name the Yemeni way.
6: Allah. Everyone kept calling me Allah. And I was like, I know I'm great, but you know. I think that's too far, guys.
7: Hey, I'm Latif Nasser. This is Radio Lab, and I'm talking with Ella Al-Shamahi. She's a paleoanthropologist and evolutionary biologist, and she's like, honestly, the modern-day Indiana Jones. She travels all over the place collecting fossils. Sometimes this takes her into active war zones or through pirate-infested waters, and she does all of this to help piece together the story of how humans came to be.
6: Thing is, as well, our story is kind of epic, man. Our story's epic.
7: She's got a new TV show out now on the BBC and PBS, and in it she explains that the origin of our species is kind of surreal.
6: We lived in a world that was a bit like Lord of the Rings. There was obviously the Neanderthals, which so many people have heard of, but there were all these other species, including one of my favorites, Homo floresiensis, who were basically these hobbit-like humans. They were really short. They were about 3.5 feet tall. Now, that means humans the size of penguins were living on this island in Indonesia called Flores. And on this island, there were giant rats and elephants the size of cows. So humans the size of penguins were hunting elephants the size of cows.
7: And at the same time that you had the Neanderthals and these penguin people, there were also other groups, like the Denisovans.
6: The Neanderthals of Asia.
7: There was a species called Homo naledi, another one called Homo luzonensis.
6: This was the world that, you know, we were born into.
7: A world where our little tribe was competing with these other little human-ish tribes and often losing.
6: We were constantly not succeeding. And then we did, and we did so, in the biggest way possible.
7: And the fact that we did, that it was us and not one of these other groups, Ella says that was extremely unlikely. The story of how that happened is amazing. It's what her TV show is all about. But what I wanted to talk to Ella about was this other very unlikely thing, her origin story. And the fact that she's the one telling us about all this stuff in the first place.
6: Okay, so what you're referring to there is something which I guess I have not really known how to talk about. Up until quite recently. In fact, one of my friends turned around and said, just last year, you said that you might go to your grave with this.
7: Why has this been so tender?
6: You come from a religious background,
7: I
6: right?
7: I do. I was very devout.
6: No way.
7: Yeah, and then I went off to high school, I went off to college, and I was like, oh, this isn't what I thought it was. And I don't know.
6: I did not know that.
7: Yeah.
6: I never get to have this conversation with people who have any kind of religious background, let alone a Muslim background. I think my fear is that I do not want my story to be a stick to beat people who are in religious communities with.
7: I don't want that either. And actually, I feel like hearing Ala's story in her own words and how surprising and insightful and moving it is, like, I think it'll do the opposite. So I just asked Ella to tell me about it, starting from the beginning.
6: The community was incredibly tight. It was incredibly protective. It was absolutely overprotective as well.
7: Yeah,
6: you know,
7: right.
6: Like,
7: as a woman, I'm sure. Yeah.
6: Oh my God. Yeah. Like, I didn't wear trousers. I didn't wear makeup. It was an ultra conservative, community.
7: Where were you again? Where did you grow up?
6: Birmingham, England.
7: Birmingham. Yeah.
6: So my parents are Yemeni, but the community was kind of quite pan-Arab, and regardless of the denomination you came from or the sect or whatever, you were pretty much anti-evolution. And I really, really took to it.
7: Like, for me, when I grew up, it was this feeling of, okay, evolution is true, but Allah is this invisible hand guiding evolution. It feels like you didn't have that. Yeah.
6: No. Clearly, you know, your family exists. Clearly, there were families and individuals who did explain things like that.
7: Right.
6: But there was no space for evolution in my family. And there was absolutely none in the missionary world.
7: Yeah. And what did you believe? Like, what was the creation story that you believed?
6: Yeah.
7: How did you think people came to be?
6: So I personally believed that we were created in a week, basically. Uh-huh. God created us in a week, as in the whole world, including Adam and Eve.
7: It's weird. I feel like I know the Christian creationist story better than I know the Muslim creationist story in a way. Or is it
6: very similar?
7: Very similar.
6: They're very, very similar. The one difference is that the Christians give God a day off. Muslims are like, God doesn't need a day off.
7: Anyway, so Ella was all in on this version of Islam. And before she even learned how to drive, she started sharing it with other people.
6: Yeah, I became a missionary at the age of 13 and like traveled the UK being a missionary.
7: Wow. And missionary means like you were going to, who were you going to talk to?
6: Well, I was speaking to more lapsed Muslims.
7: Okay, yeah.
6: But also to the wider public.
7: That was a hard time. What years were these like?
6: Basically, you know, in the 90s, I was basically certainly in the 2000s.
7: Because I was thinking like after 2000, that would have been a much harder job talking to the lay public about Islam.
6: Well, except that we felt like we had clearly been misrepresented by these lunatics, right?
7: Yeah.
6: By these terrorists. And also remember, our communities were therefore under more attack.
7: Right.
6: It was kind of the world I knew, and I guess I have always been in all or nothing kind of person. Like, I'm not going to just do it in the calm, chilled out way that I should have done it like my siblings.
7: You were more like hard edge about it maybe than
6: your siblings.
7: I think
6: I was more hardcore.
7: Hardcore. You were more hardcore than your siblings.
6: I mean, you know, if you would just speak to them, and I don't want to put words in their mouth.
7: No.
6: They're just like, you just didn't have any chill. You know, so it's really funny. So they look at me now and they're like, yeah, still don't have chill. Like, you just went from one extreme to the, you know,
7: right.
6: It's just really funny because they're not wrong.
7: Was it one of those things, like, I remember for us, a bunch of my friends, like, they would go to the mosque, they would go to masjid there. But then it's like afterwards, like Friday night, like, we're going to go out drinking and we're going to have fun. Like, and it was like that kind of thing.
6: We would have had thoughts about you.
7: No, I didn't do that. My buddies did that. And I was the straight edge kid who was like, no, I'm not drinking. I'm not doing anything.
6: So I was so strict that those guys wouldn't have even been my friends.
7: Yeah.
6: Except that I might have taken them on as projects.
7: So, right.
6: Okay. Imagine you're a missionary and you're that age and you're good, right?
7: Yeah.
6: Your big thing that's hanging over you is what you're going to do at university.
7: Because that was a big deal in your family?
6: Yeah, in our family, having a master's degree is the equivalent of a high school education.
7: Wow. Okay, so what are all these people? What did they study?
6: All kinds of things. Historians, some legal, but like theology kind of legal minds.
7: Okay.
6: My dad was very encouraging of us going into the sciences.
7: Other people from her community had studied science to go into medicine or engineering, but Ella had a different idea.
6: I was like, I'm going to go study evolution because I'm going to destroy Darwin's theory.
7: Wow.
6: Yeah. I tackle the underlying assumptions of things to basically proselytize my version of it.
7: Yeah.
6: You know, okay, so you're saying it's like this. Well, actually, have you considered it's actually like this?
7: Yeah.
6: Have you considered the data could actually fall into this interpretation instead?
7: Why was that the thing you fixated on?
6: Because I'm a missionary. My whole purpose is like to bring people to the message, to bring people to God.
7: Right.
6: And one of the biggest reasons why they're not is that they believe that God doesn't exist. And the reason for that is that evolution exists.
7: It's like the same debate from like Darwin's time. Like it's like, oh my God, you think we came from apes? We came from God.
6: Yeah. That whole monkey story ain't going to fly kind of thing.
7: So when you applied, like, what did you say or what did they?
6: Yeah, somebody asked me this recently. They were like, hold on. So you sat there in the interview and you were like, yeah, so, I'm just going to be destroying your theory from the inside.
7: Yeah, that's right. So yeah. What did you say?
6: None of that. I just was like, I really want to study genetics. I think it's amazing. I love all the evolution classes, blah, blah, blah, blah.
7: But you were lying. That was a lie.
6: I mean, I.
7: Was it?
6: I guess so. I'm not happy with the fact that you use that word, but I guess it was.
7: Yeah.
6: Because it was a lie of omission.
7: Right.
6: For sure. Yeah. Well, actually, I guess it must have been a lie because when they ask you, why do you want to study this? The actual answer is because I want to destroy this. And I clearly wasn't saying, ah, damn it.
7: was this like a private mission or did you talk to people about this?
6: The other missionaries all knew about this.
7: Yeah.
6: So, but it wasn't, you know, I was never turning around telling the, you know, other classmates who
7: were. You were a double agent, basically.
6: I like the sound of that. I mean, if you'd have known me at the age of 18, I was a dork. So
7: yeah.
6: The idea of being a double agent is somewhat hilarious. Look, I was obsessed. I was a woman on a mission. And so I turn up to University College London, which for those of you in the know is known as the godless place on Gower Street because it's the first university to have like allowed non-Church of England people to kind of join up. And I went to the Darwin building because Charles Darwin himself, he lived there.
7: Yeah.
6: And that was my department. And by the way, like, it's kind of hilarious because I was like dressed in very, very conservative Muslim garb. I wasn't even just in a hijab. I was in the full, so I wasn't just in the head covering. I was in the full jilbab, which is like that full cloak.
7: Yeah.
6: Not that there's anything wrong with like, with dressing however you want. I'm like, man, you just be you, you know? There were a few girls in hijab actually, but they were interested in more medical genetics.
7: Right.
6: I remember there was one girl who was also kind of vaguely associated with my world kind of thing.
7: Yeah.
6: And she was there and I was so excited because I thought I'd found like a partner in her. I was like, oh my God. And I was sitting there and I was like, right. So this bit of the theory, like I'm just thinking that actually there's a different interpretation that we can have for this data, blah, blah, blah. And she just freaked out and she looked at me and she was just like, look, I'm here because this is a mandatory course. I have to pass this evolution class. Otherwise, I don't get my degree.
7: Like she had a firewall up.
6: Yeah. So there's like two things going on, right? So I'm just living my life being a missionary. Yeah. I have an arranged marriage in like via my imam, by the way. My dad wasn't even involved.
7: That started in university or in grad school?
6: It was my first semester at university.
7: Really?
6: The imam suggested to me that, yeah, he wanted me to marry one of his other students. And I was like, okay. And so that took a while.
7: Excited about? Were you flattered? Did that feel good or did that feel icky?
6: You know what? Like I didn't know him. I had three chaperoned meetings with him to decide if I was going to agree to marry him. And then we basically never talked ever. I can't explain it enough. I just didn't know him,
7: right.
6: You know, and like we had to get my dad to agree. And so that took a while because dad didn't want me getting married before I'd finished my first degree. And
7: right.
6: So we had to wait. And I mean, effectively what I was doing was trying to unpack a massive puzzle. Now everybody else had already unpacked it 150 years ago. And I'm coming along being like, hold on.
7: Hold on, we can put these pieces together another way.
6: We can just, we haven't thought of something. Give me a minute.
7: Yeah.
6: And by the way, some people do that to great success.
7: Yeah.
6: Some people have won Nobel Prizes on the back of this. I just picked the wrong puzzle,
7: right,
6: man.
7: So Ella is going to class every day, learning about the evidence for evolution and the story the scientists say that that evidence tells us. And of course, she's looking for holes in that story. And one of the first holes that Ella had always noticed was that particular moment in evolution when one species somehow like poof becomes another. And then one day she's sitting in class and the professor starts talking about this experiment.
6: the Drosophila fruit fly experiment.
7: Yeah.
6: So basically, because Drosophila live for such a short amount of time, you can basically, like, you know, instead of it being, you know, a mountain pops up between two animals and it takes, like, you know, hundreds of thousands of years for them to evolve, you're doing it with Drosophila in a lab, and you're kind of doing it in a much shorter time frame. You're just kind of separating them.
7: Yeah.
6: Without getting into it, they were starting to see the process of speciation in the lab. And I was like, oh, that's not good.
7: Because if we're watching them become new species, we're watching evolution, which I don't think happened.
6: Yeah. But my only comfort with that experiment was that it was being done in the lab. And I just thought, okay, but that might not be happening in nature.
7: Yeah.
6: Maybe it's being forced in the lab. Maybe in nature that wouldn't be happening.
7: But she keeps going to more lectures, and eventually she's running into other problems, like
6: stratigraphy, just the layers of Earth and that kind of sequence of animals that you get in them. And they are broadly chronological.
7: Yeah.
6: And you do see an evolutionary process there.
7: Yeah.
6: You just do. It's really, really hard.
7: It's like you dig deeper, you see simpler things, kind of, generally.
6: Yeah. I, you would be looking at these stratigraphic sequences, and it was a, you know, forgive my language, but it was a mother because you were just like, right, we haven't gone from complex to simple. By and large, we go from simple to complex,
7: right,
6: or more complex. And it was just a consistent pattern. And it's very, very hard to explain that. So then I was like, okay, theologically, the real, real issue is Adam and Eve, right? Mm-hmm. So technically speaking, I can believe in evolution as long as it's not Adam and Eve, as long as it's not us. We're the exception, right?
7: Right, right. So you're like, okay, so you gave a little ground. You were like, this makes sense.
6: Yeah.
7: I can give
6: a lot of ground. All other species,
7: all
6: but
7: other
6: us.
7: Species.
6: Yeah, all the other billions.
7: That's right. But not us.
6: Yeah. And then what happened was I came across retrotransposons, which are very, very complicated to explain, but basically, it's like a foreign organism's DNA within our own bodies, within every...
7: So, retrotransposons. They're little bits of DNA from, for example, a virus that infected our ancestors millions of years ago and just, like, got stuck in our genome and passed on from generation to generation. They're like this little historical record of something that happened to us a long, long time ago. And the reason Ella remembers this is that when she was learning about retrotransposons in a lecture, the professor mentioned this weird fact about these little bits of DNA.
6: The pattern of mutations within the retrotransposons that we have align on a family tree with what you would expect from evolution if you then looked at those same retrotransposons within chimps.
7: In other words, these little bits of DNA, I mean, there are hundreds of them, are lodged in the chimp genome in exactly the same places that they're lodged in our genome.
6: How does that, like, the only interpretation for the mutations that you find in retrotransposons is that it is evolution through descent with modification over, you know, hundreds of thousands. There's no other interpretation.
7: Like God would have had to copy paste or something.
6: Yeah.
7: Like, or,
6: this is the thing, because one of the arguments that, for those of you who don't know, the one of the arguments that creationists use to explain, well, why is our DNA so similar?
7: Yeah.
6: Right. Like, why is our DNA so similar to chimps? They're like, yeah, but they look similar and they have so many similar behaviors and they have so many similar mechanisms and blah, blah, blah. And on a level, on one level, you're like, oh, okay, that is actually, like, there is some logic to that.
7: Yeah.
6: Retrotransposons, they're not functional.
7: Yeah.
6: It's not like, oh, it's a bit of DNA that helps me process, for example, water, or helps me process carbohydrates.
7: Right.
6: It's a non-functional bit of DNA. And yet its mutation pattern fits almost perfectly with an evolutionary family tree.
7: Mm.
6: And it was just like, ah, it's just... Sorry, that's the noise that you make when your whole life is about to fall apart. that exact noise is the noise you make.
7: Wow.
6: And I was just in hell. Like, I was in hell. There'd be times where I'd just be looking out my window, just going, oh my God, like, oh, what is this? Like, what am I going to do?
7: Were you living with this guy at that point? Or what were you?
6: This guy, my ex-husband, yeah.
7: You're married?
6: Yeah, our marriage wasn't doing great. partly because we had an arranged marriage and we didn't know each other, but partly for a number of different reasons, one of which was this issue. Yeah. Like, you know, I was clearly struggling. And then there was a moment, just an awful moment, which was kind of, I was just in the shower. And as you often do in the shower, you're kind of just having a conversation with yourself. You're also, you know, bluntly naked and you're very exposed, but you're in a safe place, right? And I basically tell myself that I have to find the strength to be honest, that I believe in evolution. And I just fell to the floor. Like I was like hysterically crying. I was just so, so distraught. And the reason I was so distraught at this point was that I knew that meant I was going to have to leave my world.

0: 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And what does it do to you if you do that? We'll be right back.
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0: Hey, I'm Latif Nasser. This is Radio Lab. I'm talking with Ella Al-Shamahi, who went into college as a creationist and came out an evolutionary biologist. A 180 that she feared would basically destroy her life as she knew it.
1: I had no idea what was going to happen with my family. Because, you know, this hadn't happened in my family before, right? But what I did know is it was going to drive a massive wedge. It's such an extreme thing in my world. And say that you believe in evolution. And, you know, that's just, we just didn't do that. And by the way, all cases where that did happen, like, let me tell you, loads of those girls got cut off. Thank God my siblings came through in the way that they did.
2: Wow. How did they come through?
1: They decided to embrace me regardless. They decided that I was their sister regardless. Ugh, makes me want to cry.
0: And what about like your friends and other people in the community?
1: I didn't tell people. I just disappeared. I didn't tell people.
0: You just ghosted people?
1: Yeah, I literally just disappeared. And that's because I was a missionary and I knew the training. And the training is if somebody, you know,
0: right.
1: falls, you go collect them basically.
0: Yeah.
1: And I did not have the energy. And also, this is the strange thing. I didn't want anyone else to follow me because I didn't want them to go through what I was going through. I was right. like, no, you know what? You don't need to learn about evolution. You just stay where you are.
0: Yeah.
1: This is awful.
0: Yeah.
1: It was truly awful time. I had no idea how to exist in a secular world.
0: Mm.
1: Suddenly, every single thing did not have a rule attached to it, which you might think is freeing, except if that's the only thing you've ever known, that's terrifying.
0: Yeah.
1: It was like you went into the bathroom with the left foot, you left it right. with the right foot, you wrote with your right hand,
0: the prophet went to the toilet with your left hand.
1: Like, yeah. It's like every single thing is prescribed. Yeah. And suddenly it was like, good luck. I didn't make eye contact with men.
0: Yeah.
1: I literally never made eye contact with men. I took my headscarf off and I turned up to a gas station.
0: Yeah.
1: And it was the most anticlimactic. And has probably informed a huge part of my personality since, because no man cared. Like, I had been told my whole life that, like, you know, my hair was like, and you know,
0: right.
1: you got to cover up because it's a fitna. It's like, it's corruption. It's like, it corrupts the earth if you, I was about translation, but like, you know, isn't it? It's all these things that you've got to do. Nobody cares. I cannot.

0: express this enough. There were no men dropping from my sheer beauty. Nobody was fainting. Nobody was doing anything. Like, nobody cared. And it was so funny. Wow. But it was, you know, it was quite an adjustment. It was like, I've got to now learn to fit in. And it's funny because I think anthropologists traditionally, and as you know, I am a paleoanthropologist, you know, you kind of go and sit with these exotic, in inverted commas, tribes, right, and you kind of learn their ways.
1: Right.
0: And I was like, my exotic tribe is just central London.
1: Right.
0: You
1: right.
0: know,
1: right. Like,
0: that's it.
1: Yeah.
0: Me. And I would sit there studying people's behavior and like going, all right, so this is how they act. Okay. So this is okay. All right. So that's, you know, I wrote a book about the handshake. Right. Writing a book about the handshake does not come because somebody is like just casually not questioning. Writing a book about the handshake comes when you are obsessively reading the behavior of every person around you.
1: Right.
0: Because in your culture, you never shook hands with men.
1: Right.
0: I had this one friend who was just like, oh, you must be so relieved to be free.
1: Mm.
0: And I was just like, do you understand the trauma that I've just been through? Like, I didn't want this. This isn't what I wanted. Certainly,
1: right,
0: like now, 10, 13 years later, I can look back and go, I'm glad that, you know, I'm not constrained by dogma unless I pick that dogma. But, you know, let's not pretend that this is a fun world. I mean, it's, right, I'd definitely rather be here, but let's not pretend it's perfect. Like, I think this is what I have found really, really, really difficult to explain to so many of my secular friends who are basically my tribe now, let's be honest,
1: yeah,
0: right?
1: Yeah.
0: I will never, ever, ever be in a community like that again. I think religious communities are warm. They engulf you. They embrace you.
1: Oh my God. I feel that I'm raising kids right now and I'm not raising them in the mosque that I grew up in. And it's like,
0: it hurts,
1: it's
0: right?
1: Sad. It's, I yearn for that.
0: It's so difficult. It was like I didn't know who I was anymore.
1: Mm.
0: And the people that were around me that would normally love me and knew who I was, they were all new too.
1: And in the midst of all this upheaval, Ella was still going to school and starting to become obsessed with the thing she would spend her entire career studying, our origin story. That moment when there were all these little groups of proto-humans living together on the planet at the same time, but also very much separate from one another.
0: I think it is no surprise that having gone through what I've gone through, that when I look at our story, the science of our story, I feel something. Like, I feel something. We know that everybody from outside of sub-Saharan Africa, and even some people within sub-Saharan Africa, have some Neanderthal DNA in them. And
1: right,
0: that can only be explained by basically one of our great-great-great-grandparents
1: getting
0: having
1: it
0: sex.
1: On.
0: Yeah, having sex with a Neanderthal. So there's a scandal in the family, basically. Now, usually, right, the way this would be presented is, oh, there's some Neanderthal DNA, so that means that there was some kind of intercourse, blah, blah, blah. Right. We take a moment. And instead, it's like, hold on a second, right? That means that one of our ancestors, not like a theoretical, like one of my and your ancestors,
1: yeah,
0: was half-half.
1: Right.
0: And I'm not mixed race, but I'm mixed heritage. So I'm a British Arab, right?
1: Right.
0: Let me tell you, that was confusing growing up at times, right? At times,
1: yeah,
0: I was like, it's a bit weird. I'm like, what would it be like to not just be mixed heritage, don't be mixed race, but mixed species? Like,
1: yeah,
0: what would that have been like? And what would the mother have felt? Like, how would she have felt? Would she have been sitting there hoping that the child would look more Homo sapiens than Neanderthal?
1: Right.
0: Because, you know, she doesn't want them to get ostracized. She doesn't want them to get,
1: wow,
0: teased.
1: Like pregnant, like that mom is sitting there pregnant, like thinking about what her baby, whether her baby's going to have a brow ridge or a chin or something.
0: Seriously.
1: Is there any evidence to suggest that crossovers like Neanderthal and Homo sapiens, us couplings, made us more successful? Like that those.
0: Yeah.
1: Yeah.
0: Yeah. So we were the new kid on the block. And for example, when we entered into Neanderthal territory,
1: yeah,
0: Neanderthal territory being kind of Europe and Northern Asia, we would not have had immunities to local diseases.
1: Uh-huh.
0: So when we interbreed with those people, it's effectively like a cheat. So suddenly we end up with immunities to things that would have taken us ourselves tens, if not hundreds of thousands of years to evolve for. There are some really, really good examples, actually. And the best one is the Tibetan example. Mm. Are you familiar with this one?
1: No, tell me.
0: So Tibetans live at obviously very high altitude, and the mechanism, the genetic mechanism by which they are able to exist at high altitude is very different from the genetic mechanism that exists in other populations who exist at high altitude. And the mutation is actually one that they inherited off Denisovans.
1: Like we drank their superpowers kind of thing.
0: Yeah.
1: Okay. So there are these sort of hybrid people.
0: Yeah.
1: And you are kind of like, in a way, you're one of these crossover people. I mean, this experience, this ordeal
0: so
1: that
0: you
1: went to. Yeah. but like, what? So if that's the value of the crossover person, it's like, oh, I can get, I now have superpowers from both worlds or something. What did you gain from that crossover?
0: I would say I was so traumatized by it and still am, like within a second, I could get quite upset about it. And I think when you've been through that, you are much more patient with people who deny the science, don't trust the science. Because I understand that when I am trying to persuade somebody of a scientific point, 9 times out of 10, I'm not trying to persuade them of one scientific point. I'm effectively taking apart their worldview.
1: Yeah.
0: And because I've gone through that, I approach that with empathy by and large. Doesn't mean that every so often I don't get irritated, but I just fundamentally, at my core, understand that when somebody has that belief, it's not one belief, it's a belief system. And I then approach it as such. So then what I find myself doing is I actually have less interest in debating that point with them and more interest in bonding with them as a person and showing them who I am and me seeing their humanity. That's why it's gently does it for me in terms of the methodology. And also fundamentally in my mind, accepting that they may never believe me. They may never accept my version of events, and that's okay.
1: Ella Al-Shamahi. Stick around, because coming up, we've got another story where identity and nature collide.
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0: give me a rundown of some of the creatures you've written about.
1: Shipworms, the hairy-chested Yeti crab. Today, I talked to a researcher who studies Greenland sharks, but I was more interested in the parasitic barnacle inside the cloaca
0: of a female part.
1: Yes, yes, it's multi-purpose hole.
0: What makes you think of all the creatures in the world, like the one I'll talk about this? Like, what makes you go to the barnacle in the cloaca to even focus on?
1: I think I'm just fascinated by the things that are strangest from my own experience.
0: This is Radiolab. I'm Lulu Miller, and I'm here with writer Sabrina Imbler.
1: I'm a staff writer for Defector, which is a worker-owned sports and culture site. But I write about creatures on Defector. I have my own little column.
0: So I'm a huge fan of Sabrina's. I read their book a few months back. It's called How Far the Light Reaches, A Life in 10 Sea Creatures. And they do this thing that I love to do, but sometimes worry about doing, which is that they look to nature. They look to animals to both see the animals, but also to kind of draw some human lessons. And, you know, I know that in certain ways, like, that is a cardinal sin of science reporting, like, thou shalt not project. But they do it in this way that somehow stays scientifically rigorous and clear. And I just wanted to share their magic, their work with more people. So I called them in to read an essay that absolutely floored me, that taught me a lot about the marine world and taught me a lot about the human world. And just a content warning, the essay is about a creature, but it also deals with sexual assault. So decide if that's something you want to listen to today. And yeah, that's where we are headed, into the work and the mind of Sabrina Imbler. So before I have you go in and read the essay, I do wonder, like, is there a downside or is there a danger to seeking, you know, these little kinds of human lessons, or maybe even guidance or inspiration or connection or resonance? Like, do you see a danger in that, or is that something that ever gives you pause, or that you've ever thought about?
1: It gives me pause every day.
0: Oh, really?
1: I mean, I often will find myself, like, impulsively wanting to, you know, advocate for some kind of animal or not, and then sort of realizing, like, that's, like, not the most responsible way to write about that animal. I think it feels much more exciting to me to look in sort of the realm of metaphor and to find sort of, like, can this animal be a model of another way of living, or how can learning about the life of this creature, like, really expand my own and make me consider possibilities for myself that I had never imagined.
0: Yeah. Okay. Well, so that is the perfect segue into the essay I want you to read for us, Beware the Sand Striker. So I guess just help us set it up. The sand striker is a marine worm that is a vicious predator, and it's so stealth, very few of the researchers who spend their lives studying it have ever seen it, right?
1: Yes. And these worms basically burrow deep into the sand so that most of their long worm-like body is hidden, and they just have a pair of, like, pincers sort of mandibles extruding from the sand and some antenna. And so if a fish happens to swim over the sand striker's jaws, they'll snap shut and then they'll drag the fish down deep into the sand.
0: And as Sabrina was learning about the worm, they happened to be thinking about predators and predation in human society.
1: I started writing it, I think, you know, there were a lot of conversations around Me Too, and I was just coming to understand some experiences that I had had that I now understand were not consensual sexual or romantic experiences. And it felt like, well, you know, this worm opens this portal to this larger conversation. So maybe I can tell the story of what happened to me alongside this worm.
0: Wow. All right. Take us in.
1: Okay.
0: Sabrina picks up about halfway through the essay.
1: I never told these men about my blackouts because it seemed a mortifying thing to admit that I was a child, too inexperienced to handle liquor, too out of control to be an advocate for my own body. I would go out of my way to share these stories with friends, to get ahead of the narrative. I let them fill me in on the events of the night, nodding at things I could not recall until I had reassembled the night in my mind as refracted through them. If they were happy for me, then I could be happy for me. The more I bragged about those nights, the more inconsequential they became. When I first came out to my mother, she asked me if I thought I was a lesbian because so many men had been cruel to me. I knew that when she said cruel, she meant boyfriends who had broken up with me. But instead, I thought of these other men. And for a moment, I wondered if she had a point. Sand strikers, or worms like them, have been around for hundreds of millions of years. Unlike dinosaur bones or ammonite shells, the squishier worms did not fossilize easily. Scientists only know of ancient sand strikers from the very few geological traces they left behind. Hard jaw parts, tracks in the mud, papier-mâché-like molds of spaces their bodies inhabited before dissolving. The oldest we know of lived 400 million years ago in the Devonian Age and grew to around 3 feet long, smaller than today's largest sand strikers, but still abnormally giant for its day. Scientists describe this species of extinct worm solely based on its jaws, as no vestige of its soft body remains. Another prehistoric sand striker from just 20 million years ago left a series of L-shaped burrows found in sandstone in northeast Taiwan. The edges of the burrows were rich in iron, indicating that they may have been lined with a mucus layer to maintain their shape. And when scientists looked closer, they found feather-like impressions in the rock, suggesting the repeated disturbance of sediment from a lunging creature, striking and retreating, striking and retreating. These ancient worms may have been different, shorter and softer perhaps than modern sand strikers, but they hunted in the same way. Ancient fish, too, watched for dimples in the seafloor and antennae swiveling in the grit. Joanna Zanol, perhaps the world's leading expert on sand strikers, told the BBC she had never seen one alive in the wild, only in museums. She traveled to East Timor on a research grant to study the worms and could not find a single one. Zanol knew the worms were there, lurking in the sand, maddeningly close to her and actively affecting the ecosystem, even if she could not take a photo or see them with her own eyes. She knew, but she couldn't prove it. A few days after I graduated college, freshly moved into an anchovy-sized bedroom in Brooklyn, I opened Twitter to see everyone sharing the same BuzzFeed story. The art was everywhere, spidery black words laced across a bright red background, staining my feed. It was the victim impact statement read by Chanel Miller, a young woman who was sexually assaulted behind a dumpster at Stanford. I'd been following the case vaguely, noting how it had happened near my hometown, how the media had fixated on Brock Turner's swim times. But there were so many cases like this, meaning stories of girls touched at parties, in dorms, touched outside their clothes or underneath, stories that usually did not result in police reports. Miller was still anonymous when the statement was published, and I would only later learn our similarities. How we were both half Asian, how we grew up in the Bay Area and once took art classes at the Rhode Island School of Design that made us feel, among other things, inadequate. You don't know me, but you've been inside me, and that's why we're here today. Reading that first sentence, my breath caught. Part of the statement is an italicized list of questions the defense attorney had asked Miller. Did you drink in college? You said you were a party animal. How many times did you black out? I stared at these questions, so familiar from my own self-interrogations. The first few times I revised this essay, more encounters flickered back into memory. a tagged picture on social media, an old story recounted at a party, a name that sounded too familiar on LinkedIn. It's absurd how many men I've slept with have later requested me on LinkedIn. I wonder if this is because LinkedIn is the easiest portal with which to find me. I wonder if it's because my name appears occasionally on the internet, slotted under stories I've written. I always wonder what they want from me, forgiveness, my body, or to connect them with an editor of some magazine. After reading Miller's impact statement, I opened a browser on my phone, switched to incognito mode, and Googled, "Can you consent while blacked out but awake?" I scrolled through articles, Reddit threads, and PDFs. Everything seemed to say no. You cannot consent while incapacitated, so I Googled more. I rephrased my queries until they morphed from search terms to incoherent personal questions I knew the internet could not answer. How drunk to consent? What if you say yes when drunk but cannot remember? Said yes but don't remember, is it sexual assault? How do you know what you wanted while blacked out? Why do I black out so often? I wasn't even hoping for a particular answer. I simply wanted someone to plot my experience on a grid, to tell me if it was valid to feel this way or if I just needed to get over it. I read about the clinical psychology professor Kim Fromm, who testified in Miller's case and dozens of others. Fromm has made a living by testifying in criminal cases that a person can theoretically consent to sex while blacked out. Her argument sometimes convinced me that I was at fault. I found a slideshow about alcohol and consent made by two white men who worked at a risk management consulting group. The difficult case, the presentation reads, is someone who has a high tolerance for alcohol but doesn't display the traditional symptoms due to their tolerance level. That was me, the difficult case. All nature documentaries share a familiar kind of dramatic irony.
2: The ocean is teeming with life.
1: When the narrator, whether he is David Attenborough or just sounds like him, introduces you to something small, soft, and witless, you know it will be devoured. This is inevitable. When you see the writhing, sequined mass of a bait ball, meaning a school of fish that swims tightly in a globe, you know they will be picked off by whatever larger thing has caused them to swim so close together. In Blue Planet 2, Attenborough introduces the sand striker as the sun disappears, giving way to the electric indigo of night undersea. We do not see the worm for over a minute, instead following the looping path of an ill-fated reef fish. It is hard to watch something and know it will die, but there is nothing I can change. The sand striker lunges into an attack, mandibles slicing through the brine to clamp down on the fish and drag it beneath the sand. Even if the fish manage to escape, there may be other worms lurking nearby. There are only so many places to go on the seafloor. Why is prey in nature videos always unsuspecting? Stealthy crocodile captures unsuspecting prey. World's biggest spider gobbles down an unsuspecting lizard. Cuttlefish hypnotizes unsuspecting crab. When we watch these videos, we are supposed to marvel at the attack, whether achieved by speed or cunning or brute force. The prey is rarely the true subject of the segment. We see a hare bounding through the snow not to understand how it forages, but so that we can see how the Arctic fox ambushes prey. We see sea lions jetting under ice to see how orcas hunt in packs. We see bee-eater birds zipping through the sky to witness the dive-bombing techniques of a bald eagle. There are exceptions, of course, and this isn't to say that we are told nothing about the inner lives of the prey. We learn about the hare's thick winter coat and shortened ears. We see the seals jump in and out of the water to avoid the gnashing jaws of an orca. We see the intricate community dynamics of turquoise bee-eaters jostling over nesting sites embedded in a cliff. But more often than not, the documentary shifts our attention back toward the predator and ends the segment with predation as climax. Hare in fox jaw, seal blood in water, jewel-colored bird in the yellow talons of an eagle. The Though prey can be caught off guard, can be surprised, can even be ambushed, prey is never truly unsuspecting. It has evolved the blueprint of its body in response to, or in anticipation of, trauma. The Arctic hare is blue-gray in the summer and white in the winter, so it will not be seen. Certain creatures have even adapted to give up a part of their body until it can regenerate. Sea slug shedding papillae, crabs sacrificing a claw, geckos shedding a still twitching tail as a decoy while they escape. Snakes play dead, butterflies disguise themselves as leaves, octopuses squirt ink. These adaptations are remarkable and make these creatures exceptional in our eyes, and yet would not be necessary without the constant threat of the predator. I acknowledge this metaphor of predation is cheap. I don't fault the sand striker for hunger or for hunting. It works much harder than I do, someone who buys meat already dead and plucked. Part of the reason I find its body gruesome may be a hardwired instinct in the animal in me, an animal that fears snakes and creatures that move like them. When the sand striker snatches a fish and begins to feast, it is not thinking of what the fish is feeling. It has no complex brain and no sense of morality, which means its intentions are never cruel. A worm cannot shirk a duty it does not know, but we can. I am not writing this to blame the men who have touched me when I was not aware enough to consent. Instead, I hope to place them like pushpins on a board of encounters that society has framed as acceptable. I do not know what I was like in these states, what I said, how I slurred. For much of my life, the idea of conflict scared me so much that I would do almost anything to avoid causing a scene. My priority was my pride, not my body. I do not know what I would rather believe, if these men thought I wanted it, if they knew I wasn't there to consent, if they suspected at all and buried those concerns, if they didn't care. I do not know if these men knew I was gone. The clinical term is incapacitated, but the only way I can understand it is gone, burrowed out of my body for the night. I know legally, logically, that if I was incapacitated, gone, then I could not have consented. I know that to believe this requires overturning a part of my past that I told myself was fine, pushed to the shaded areas of my mind, and allowing myself to feel. This feels like an awful amount of space to take up. In truth, I am fine most of the time. If I stretch out my memory of my life like a ribbon and held it up to the light, whole years would be threadbare. Worn patches, rips, holes. In a way, this makes me feel relieved. Whatever happened in those hours of my life is lost to me forever, or, if it still exists, molded into something like instinct. These are the missing hours of my life, time I have lived unconsciously, existing as a physical body in a space without the power to understand what I was doing or what was happening to me. Several years ago, a boy I knew in college wrote to me on Facebook to apologize for what he did that one night. I stared at the message, racking my brain for what it could have been. I came up with nothing. I almost texted a friend to ask, but afraid my ignorance of that night would give away my blackout, I did not. I wanted to ignore the message, to block him, but I knew he lived in a city I sometimes visited, knew that some of my friends were his friends. I worried what would happen if he confronted me, if he told someone we knew about my blocking him. So I messaged back, within the hour, to ensure nothing would seem weird, so that I could seem impeccably unfazed. No worries at all. Seconds later, unsure if my first message implied that something did in fact happen, I messaged again. I'm sure it was nothing. If I were a more ruthless detective of my own life, more sure that I could love myself knowing all the things I've done and the things done to me while I was not there, perhaps I would have had the courage to ask him what he was talking about. But I am not, so I did not. No, I am not writing to blame these men. but I also am not excusing them by casting their behavior as something instilled in them by systems beyond their control. Almost every system we exist in is cruel, and it is our job to hold ourselves accountable to a moral center separate from the arbitrary ganglion of laws that so often get things wrong. This is the work we inherit as creatures with a complex brain, which comes with inexplicable joys like love and sex and making out in cars, but also the duty of empathy, of understanding what it means when someone is stumbling. My experiences are not exceptional in either their recurrence or their severity, but I want to imagine a world in which the men around me when I was younger could have acted as a safety net, could have seen a drunk girl stumbling on a sidewalk as a person, not an opportunity. I wish they could have seen me and alerted my friends, walked me home without touching me, or even just left me alone. Yes, I was fine, not in danger of choking on my vomit or passing out or hitting my head. I was fine until they found me, and then I wasn't. In certain waters, sand strikers prey on small fish called monocle breams. The breams are the color of armor, silvery bodies with one dark stripe, unabashedly plain among the flamboyant menagerie of tropical fish. They are the kind of fish, it would seem, who would only make an appearance in a nature documentary if they were about to be eaten. Breams feed on tiny shelled things that also lurk in the sand, copepods, shrimp, and microcrustaceans. They cluster in social groups, aware of the power that comes in numbers, in multiple pairs of eyes watching the horizon for threats. Though the breams may see the expanse of black sand below them as empty, the worms lurk underneath in their mucus-lined burrows, antennae feeling for flesh the worms can grab. The deck, it seems, is stacked against the breams. The food they seek lies buried in sediment that could easily cloak the worms that seek to devour them. While observing young monocle breams in waters off Indonesia, scientists noticed the fish exhibit rather unusual behavior. It always starts with one bream, who, eyes pointing downward, notices a suspicious dimple in the sand. Maybe there's a crater or stray antenna peeking above the grit. The fish inches closer in slow spurts, pausing often to assess any new movement. The others, noticing this fish's strange behavior, follow suit, hovering behind, eyes fixed on the sand. Then the first fish starts to blow, spitting jets of water toward the crater, whirling up sand and revealing the worm that lies hidden underneath. Breams are incapable of harming the sand striker, as delicate fins and even the most forceful water jet can't pierce an exoskeleton. But what they can do is expose and warn. Their spurting alerts others nearby to the worm's stealthy presence in a kind of effervescent whisper network. Once exposed, the worm might retract just one antenna. Other times, it slinks back entirely into its burrow, buried too deep to hunt. Sometimes the breams only knew to spit after one of their own was taken, snatched and dragged deep into the sand. In one case, other species of small and vulnerable fish, wrasses and blennies, joined the crowd, eyes pointed toward the burrow, memorizing the threat. The scientists marveled at the breams' collective action. Approaching and mobbing a predator such as a sand striker invites real danger, losing a fin, a patch of scales, even dying. But the scientists never saw the worm fighting back against these mobs. They never saw a fish placed in danger by alerting others to a threat. The breams swim around the reef to forage but never veer far from their home range, refusing to be forced out. They will do what they can to make this dangerous place safe for one another. When the scientists published the paper on the monocle breams, they called their behavior novel. And it was, in the sense that humans had never observed it before. But had we even thought to look?
0: Sabrina Imbler. Their most recent book is called How Far the Light Reaches, A Life in 10 Sea Creatures. It is so brilliant, so moving. Go get it. Thanks so much for listening. See you soon.
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6: Live from NPR News in Washington, I'm Windsor Johnston. Rescue crews in Nepal are still digging through mud and debris as relief teams try to reach communities devastated by catastrophic flooding. World Vision is among the aid groups providing emergency assistance in the hardest hit areas. Dhruba Gurmachan, the program readiness manager in Kathmandu, spoke with NPR about the conditions there.
7: It is devastating. I see very terrible thing there. The people are very much saddened by the flood. Actually, they have lost everything. What I can see is only flood, sands, mods.
6: At least 750 people are confirmed dead across Nepal and Tibet, with more than 3,000 missing, including dozens of Americans. Scientists say glaciers in this region are increasingly at risk as human-caused global warming raises temperatures and accelerates melting. The labor market will be front and center for investors on Wall Street this week after the U.S. unexpectedly lost over 20,000 jobs in July. NPR's Raphael Nam reports.
8: For most of the year, the labor market has been fairly sturdy, but it has been noticeably cooling down over the past 2 months, especially in July when employers cut jobs. Federal Reserve Chair Kevin Warsh didn't appear too concerned about the slower pace of growth in the labor market, at least for now, saying in a major speech on Friday that on the employment side, the country is, quote, doing well. The U.S. will get another read on the labor market this coming Friday, with the latest numbers for August. Investors will be parsing the data to see if this is just a natural cooling or whether it should be a bigger cause of concern. Raphael Nam, NPR News.
6: Michigan Democratic Senate candidate Abdul El-Sayed tried to smooth tensions with some Jewish members of his caucus during a state party convention on Saturday. Colin Jackson from Michigan Public Radio reports.
9: El-Sayed has long criticized Israel's military campaigns and the Israeli lobby's political spending. Some Jewish lawmakers have shared concerns his messaging could be stoking anti-Semitism. El-Sayed apologized to the party's Jewish caucus for past comments. He told reporters he and Democrats can disagree on Israeli policy while also agreeing on defeating Republicans.
10: I believe in the safety and the dignity of Jewish kids, like I believe in the safety and dignity of my own kids. And we can show here in Michigan that how we can disagree agreeably on some of those issues having to do with what we do 6,000 miles away.
9: Meanwhile, Republican Michigan Senate nominee Mike Rogers is trying to win his own support from Jewish Democrats. For NPR News, I'm Colin Jackson in Lansing.
6: You're listening to NPR News from Washington. President Trump's decision to rename Lake Ontario Lake America is drawing more ridicule from Canada. Ontario Premier Doug Ford unveiled a billboard yesterday declaring Lake Ontario now and always. The latest jab comes as tensions remain high between the U.S. and Canada over an escalating trade dispute. At this hour, NASA is preparing to send its newest space telescope into orbit.
11: So the rocket looks good, spacecraft looks good, nets are quiet this morning.
6: Joe Palkle reports the launch is scheduled from the Kennedy Space Center, weather permitting.
12: The good news is two potentially major storms in the Atlantic Basin won't pose a problem. But Launch Weather Officer Justin McReynolds of the U.S. Space Force says local weather off the Florida coast means there's a 50-50 chance of a launch.
13: We believe there's going to be some weather around. It's the question of, is the weather going to be over the pad or away from the pad?
12: If weather does cause a delay, there's another launch opportunity on Monday morning. Once in space, the Nancy Grace Roman Space Telescope will head to a point about 1 million miles from Earth, where it will conduct its 5-year mission. It's intended to search for new planets and galaxies, as well as a special type of exploding star called a Type 1A supernova. For NPR News, I'm Joe Palca.
6: Voters in Iceland have rejected a plan to restart negotiations to join the European Union. Nearly 53% voted against resuming talks that were suspended 13 years ago. This is NPR News.
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15: Hey there, it's Stephen Dubner, and I hope you are having a great summer. We are, while we work away on our fall schedule, which is going to be excellent. But now it's time for a breather. So we are going to republish a 3-part series we made a few years ago called Stealing Art is Easy, Giving It Back is Hard. We have updated facts and figures throughout. Whether you're hearing this for the first time or maybe the fifth, I hope you enjoy it. This first episode is called The Case of the $4 Million Gold Coffin. As always, thanks for listening. When you visit a museum and look at all the magnificent art and artifacts hanging on the wall, mounted on pedestals, encased in glass, do you ever wonder how all that stuff got there? Often, the answer would be this.
16: They were stolen. They were taken through brutal armed conflict and colonialism.
17: If you possess valuable artifacts, or if you control valuable artifacts, you have a form of power.
15: And power is not something that most people are eager to surrender.
18: The British Museum silence is as loud as a gunshot.
15: Today on Freakonomics Radio, we revisit a special series on this movement to return the world's treasures to the places where those treasures came from. Okay, we will begin our story in present-day New York City.
3: Let's talk about the gold coffin.
15: That is Matthew Bogdanos.
19: I am an assistant district attorney here in the Manhattan District Attorney's Office, and I'm the chief of New York's Antiquities Trafficking Unit.
15: Okay, how many units like yours exist in the world?
19: There's one. This is it. Bear in mind that half of my time is spent as a homicide prosecutor, and 50% of my time is devoted to antiquities trafficking.
15: Bogdanos is well-suited to run an antiquities trafficking unit. In addition to a law degree, he's got a master's degree in classics from Columbia, and he was a colonel in the U.S. Marine Corps during the U.S. invasion of Iraq in 2003. When he heard that looters were taking advantage of the invasion to empty out the National Museum, he put together an elite task force and rushed to Baghdad to secure the site. So when it comes to stolen antiquities, Bogdanos knows what he's talking about, which brings us to the gold coffin he mentioned.
19: In one of the most frustrating headlines of all time, there's this headline in People magazine, Kim Kardashian cracks case, which is actually semi-true.
15: We couldn't find that headline in People magazine, even after paging through a few years worth of issues. Maybe Bogdanos was remembering a New York Post headline, which we did find. It says, Kim Kardashian's Met Gala photo helped solve looted gold Egyptian coffin case. The Met Gala is the annual fashion industry spectacle at the Metropolitan Museum of Art in New York City. The photograph shows Kardashian in a shimmering, ornate gold dress, a Donatella Versace design, posing beside a shimmering, ornate golden coffin that's detailed with the face of an Egyptian priest named Nejimank.
19: Extraordinary, amazing, first century BCE gold coffin, fully intact, brilliant.
2: It's a cute photo. Kim Kardashian and the long-dead Egyptian priest are essentially twinning.
19: And, of course, the photo went viral around the world, as, you know, I guess her material does.
2: Even to you.
19: No. I didn't actually know who it was. Shouldn't be confessing this. I did not know who it was, and I had to be told, what are you, a moron? That's Kim Kardashian.
2: The Gilded Coffin had already proved to be a blockbuster exhibition for the Met.
16: So the Metropolitan Museum purchased the Nedjamon coffin in 2017 for approximately $3.9 million, so almost $4 million.
2: That is Patty Gerstenblith. When we spoke with her, she was a professor at DePaul University College of Law, specializing in legal issues in the art world. She has since retired. Gerstenblith tells us the Met bought the coffin from a French antiquities dealer named Christophe Kunicki, and that the museum had done the standard due diligence to ensure the purchase was legitimate.
16: Their due diligence was based on the export license, which showed that it had been exported in 1971. And of course, it was written in Arabic. But if they had actually read or read carefully the export license, they would have seen that the date of the export license, the name of the country of Egypt, had changed in 1971.
2: Until 1971, Egypt had been officially known as the United Arab Republic. In 1971, the official name was changed to the Arab Republic of Egypt.
16: And the name of the country on the export license for the date on the license was wrong. Not the kind of mistake that I think would have been made in 1971.
2: The Metropolitan Museum of Art apparently thought it was acquiring an antiquity that had been legally and properly handled. Here's how the Met put it in a press release that is still on the museum's website, at least as of this recording. Officially exported from Egypt in 1971, the coffin has since resided in a private collection. All that turned out to be false, but it would take Kim Kardashian to bring the truth to light.
19: So this particular photo went around the world, and one of the people who saw the photo was one of the people who looted the coffin out of Egypt in about 2010 during the Arab Spring.
2: That's right. The coffin had been dug up only recently by thieves under the cover of civil war and political chaos in Egypt.
19: This person sees this photo, looks it up, and finds out that the Met had paid $4 million for it. Well, he hadn't been paid. The looter hadn't been paid. He was told that he would get the money as soon as it was sold. Well, he's waiting for years. You know, the no honor among thieves, that's really true. So he was furious, and he contacted a very good friend of his who is also a smuggler named George Lotfy.
2: And who is George Lotfy?
19: At the time, George Lotfy was one of my informants.
2: Did he become an informant because you busted him?
19: Yes. And he was actually a good informant. He was really valuable for us. So it was worth it to us to keep him out of jail. So he tells George Lotfy, I can't believe it. I haven't been paid. So George puts me in touch with the looter.
2: Bogdanos interviewed this looter over Zoom. What did he learn? For one thing, he found out the fate of Nejimank himself, the mummified priest who had been buried in the gilded coffin. The looter, Bogdanos says,
19: had actually dumped the body, the mummy, into the Nile because it was easier to transport out of Egypt.
2: The looter also showed Bogdanos photographs.
19: Looters tend to keep photographs of the material in the ground. And the reason they do that, even though it's evidence, is there's an old saying in antiquities trafficking, if it's looted, it's real. When people buy things that they either know or reasonably suspect is looted, the first question they ask is, how much? And the second question they ask is it real? They don't ask, is it legal, by the way. Well, when they ask, is it real? The looter says, here's the photo with dirt still on it in the ground. Oh, okay, good.
2: From Egypt, the coffin was apparently trafficked to Dubai and then Germany and finally to the French dealer Kunicki. Somewhere along the way, it picked up the forged export license as well as a fake provenance. A provenance is a listing of a given object's origin and its previous owners. Matthew Bogdanos, armed with all this information, now informed the Metropolitan Museum of Art that their beautiful $4 million blockbuster of a gilded coffin had been looted and that they were in illegal possession of another country's historic treasure.
15: The Met was not happy to learn this.
4: So the Golden Coffin.
15: Andrea Bayer is Deputy Director of Collections and Administration at the Met.
4: As soon as we found out that our information about the history of the object had been falsified, that we had received falsified documents, we immediately cooperated with the district attorney's office.
15: To be clear, the Metropolitan Museum of Art is one of the richest and most respected museums in the world. How were they so easily fooled?
4: The Met got fooled by not probing deeply enough into the purported history that was given to us. So there were a number of names in the chain of ownership that were familiar to us, and that gave us a feeling of confidence. We looked at this provenance, and we believed the information as it was on the page. We asked a certain number of questions, but we did not ask nearly enough questions about it.
15: Matthew Bogdanos is slightly less charitable toward the Met's vetting process.
19: You know, we get the warrant. We seize the coffin from the Met. It is an extraordinary, one-of-a-kind item. It had never been on the market ever before, never photographed ever, not once. But it was claimed to have been taken out of Egypt and sent to Germany. And in Germany, it resided there for 60 years. And then from there, it went to Paris to be sold at auction. And then from Paris, it was sold to the Met. If you have an extraordinary object like this, a world-class object that is the centerpiece of any exhibit or display, and it has never been photographed, never been listed in like an invoice or a will or an international shipping document, and it appears on the market for the first time like Athena full grown from the head of Zeus, and it comes out of a country that's just had a civil war, guess what? My kids know it's looted.
15: Okay, where is the coffin now, or where is it going? Do you have it in some vault, in a basement, in some city building?
19: Nope, the coffin has already been repatriated. It is sitting in a museum in Cairo, and it is gorgeous.
15: As I was listening to Bogdanos, I found myself thinking a fairly obvious thought. If a museum like the Met could be so easily fooled in the 2020s, what kind of fooling and deceit and thievery was happening in museums in the 1920s, in the 1820s? Let's be honest. Many of the world's great museums are essentially trophy cases to show off the fruits of colonization and empire building. Perhaps you have been to the British Museum in London and seen the ancient Parthenon sculptures from Greece, also known as the Elgin Marbles, named for one Lord Elgin, the British nobleman who had them removed. Today, Greece would like these sculptures returned. The British Museum is less enthusiastic. The British Museum also owns a great many historic and religious artifacts known as the Benin Bronzes, seized by Britain in a late 19th century raid in what is today Nigeria. Again, Nigeria would like these returned, and again, the British Museum would rather not. To be fair, history is not something one can simply undo. That said, many museums have begun to consider who is the most legitimate owner of the objects they display. There are often clues to that ownership right there on the museum wall.
20: One of my favorite things to do is to look at the museum labels and see how the museum acquired the object.
15: That is Jim Marone. He is a data scientist at StubHub, but when we spoke with him, he was an economist at the Rand Corporation. And why did we seek him out?
20: I am the only trained economist that I know doing work on antiquities proper.
15: After the break, Marone walks us through the global market for looted antiquities, and we will hear from one museum that takes provenance issues very seriously. I'm Stephen Dubner. This is Freakonomics Radio. We'll be right back.
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1: We just met Jim Marrone, an economist who has done research on art and antiquities.
2: All of this work to me is interesting because it touches on this really intangible notion of culture. Whose property is that and whose identity are we talking about?
1: Marrone especially loves to read the labels on museum walls that describe the object.
2: In the antiquities wings, which would include not just Greek and Roman, but also Asian and African, those labels will give some indication of when the museum purchased it and how. They're not going to be the complete provenance history, but they can give some sense. And museums are filled with stuff where the provenance isn't ironclad. And we know this because they are now returning dozens of objects every single year.
1: Okay, the return of art is something we'll cover in depth later in this series. For now, let's take a step back to consider how antiquities fit into the overall art market.
2: So the art market is really unique because value in the art market is so different from any other market because value is essentially a socially created thing in the art market. They're not commodities. It's not like you can look at the price of soybeans and say, okay, well, I'm going to trade futures.
1: If you want to learn more about the art market, you can check out our series called The Hidden Side of the Art Market, episodes 484, 485, and 486.
2: The antiquities market is yet again different. One, it's pretty tiny. The art market as a whole is valued in the tens of billions of dollars. The antiquities market is probably a couple hundred million dollars annually.
1: You're kidding.
2: So it's a fraction of 1% of the art market.
1: I was under the impression the illicit antiquities market was much bigger. I've read one UNESCO citation that puts it around $10 billion. Are they just wrong, you're saying?
2: Yeah, that citation is unsubstantiated, but it has been thrown out in the public sphere so many times. There's just no evidence that that market is in the billions at all, even close.
1: If we were under the impression that the illegal antiquities market is something like $10 billion, and you're telling us it's just in the tens of millions, should we just say, it's not that big a deal. Let's not worry about it. There's some smugglers out there. There's some rich dudes in some palace in Dubai or maybe an apartment in New York or Paris, and it's not a big problem. Should that be the appropriate response?
2: No. So, you know, this is me as an economist. I am telling you, we should not be using economic figures as the defense for regulating this market.
1: Why not? Don't tell me that you, an economist, are about to say that culture is even more important than money.
2: No, but because that argument is going to lead us to the wrong types of regulation. People saying, oh, we have to regulate this market because ISIS is making money off of antiquities. That's not a helpful argument because it's not pointing us to the right ways to regulate that are actually going

0: to work at scale. I'd say as someone who studies both counterterrorism and antiquities, the nexus between ISIS and antiquities is not a good way to fight ISIS or fight the antiquities market.
1: Are you saying that's because that story is also wrong, that terrorist organizations like ISIS aren't making lots or maybe even the majority of their money from black market antiquities? Because I've certainly read those articles too.
0: Right. They clearly are making money where they can, but there's no substantiated evidence, and we have looked, no substantiated evidence that they are doing it systematically at a scale that would be comparable to what they can make off of their other revenue streams.
1: Other revenue streams being what?
0: Oil, taxes, extortion, bank seizures.
1: So essentially everything that I thought I knew so far about the illegal antiquities market is wrong or grotesquely exaggerated. Yes, that's a true statement so far.
0: I think there's a lot of myths out there and there's a lot of conventional wisdom that needs to be moderated. One is that collectors and auction houses are doing the due diligence to verify that an antiquity is legal for sale, that its provenance history is ironclad. That's not happening, but there's a lot of pushback from participants saying, oh no, we're doing the best that we can.
1: Let's hear from someone whose job is to wrestle with this issue.
2: My name is Victoria Reed, and I am the senior curator for provenance at the Museum of Fine Arts in Boston.
1: Since we spoke with Reed, she has become the Bettina Burr Chair for Provenance at the MFA. So what does a curator for provenance do anyway?
2: So my job is to research the history of ownership of the works of art that we have in the collection, as well as the works of art that we are considering bringing in as new acquisitions or as loans. What we want to make sure is that there are no broken chains of ownership in the object's past that could signal theft or looting. There are different ways in which these chains of ownership break. There's garden variety theft, a work of art stolen from someone's home, from another institution, from a gallery. There may be archaeological looting, where an antiquity is illicitly dug up from the ground, disturbing the archaeological site, and then smuggled across international borders. There was wartime looting, pillage, plunder, both orchestrated and haphazard. There were sales and transactions under duress, particularly during the Nazi era and under colonial occupation.
1: With so many possible forms of fraud, and Reed didn't even mention outright forgery, you might think that every major museum would employ a dedicated provenance investigator, but that's not the case, at least not yet.
2: For a long time, the entire art world didn't ask questions about provenance. It was very gentlemanly. Many of these transactions were sort of handshake deals, and maybe you did follow-up research into the provenance, and maybe you didn't, but if you're not asking questions about provenance when you're bringing something into the collection, it's a little bit like wandering into the middle of a traffic intersection without looking both ways. There might be a disaster about to happen.
1: A disaster like the Metropolitan Museum of Art paying $4 million for the looted coffin of Nejimunk. So clearly, this is not just a past tense problem. Here again is the economist Jim Marrone.
0: On the ground, people are looting. A lot of the attention nowadays is focused on the Middle East, where quite literally we see from satellite images, people have dug pits in the ground at archaeological sites trying to find stuff. In other areas of the world, for instance, Southeast Asia, statues are being taken from temples where they have been sitting for hundreds of years. You can see evidence of this with like literal chainsaw marks in the temples.
1: Name some countries where this is happening.
0: Cambodia is a very popular country. There's a lot of demand for Cambodian antiquities. India, Nepal.
1: Let's say we're talking about a museum like the Met, the Metropolitan Museum of Art in New York. Let's say we exclude everything from the 20th century onward. What share of art and antiquities in a museum like that was essentially stolen?
0: The reason I'm pausing is because there's a split in opinion on what that means. Because if you talk to archaeologists, for example, unless we know the find spot, it's been recorded in an archaeological excavation report, then the object was improperly taken from its place. Whether it was illegally removed from the country is sort of a separate question, but you've already lost scientific knowledge there. And it's a real tragedy. I mean, that's one of the biggest reasons why I say you can't use an economic argument to regulate this trade. The loss of scientific and cultural knowledge is so big. That's one of the biggest pieces of violence that this trade perpetrates on the world.
1: But let me make a purely Philistine argument for a moment. Let's say I hear you, Jim, that the scientific and historical loss and cultural loss can be large. On the other hand, let's say this piece is coming from a country that's in shambles in this long civil war. Let's take Syria or something. And I say, well, at the moment, this century at least, Western Europe or the US or parts of Asia or other places around the world, those are better places for that piece to be not only seen by people, but protected by people. One interesting argument about why the art market can be so expensive is that if you put an extraordinarily high price on works of art, then that is a strong incentive for them to be protected into the future. So is the potentially lost scientific and historical knowledge really so great that it outweighs that potential upside of being, let's say, put in a museum and treasured into the next and the next century?
0: That's one of the more common arguments in defense of museums. The pushback to that is no one is saying that those objects can't stay in New York or London, but it should be the decision of the country of origin to have them there and not the decision of England or the US. And one solution is to say we're going to restitute this object, but we're going to sign an agreement that it will stay on display where it is. Italy or whatever country can pull it back and move it somewhere else if they choose to.
1: Are there any kind of licensing or profit sharing agreements? Let's say I'm the British Museum and I've got a piece that was stolen from your country. And I say, well, we're going to keep it here, but we'll pay you X dollars a year. And maybe we'll even arrange for one plane per month to fly from your country full of your citizens, and we'll show them a great time and we'll let them see this work, and then we'll send some more money back to you in some sort of profit sharing. Has anyone pursued that kind of compromise?
0: I have not heard of anything like that.
1: Would you like a solution like that? Do you think there's a path to fairness?
0: I mean, I think that's interesting. I'm not sure that that would be the sort of harms that we're trying to fix. A lot of these are symbolic harms at this point. And so really, it's about righting what is essentially a harm done by colonialism that's not about profit.
1: So it's more like this antiquity is a symbol of the brutality of your colonialism. So it's not just that we want to be reimbursed. We want that symbol to actually be reversed so that you are not showing off still, after these hundreds of years, how successful you were at colonizing us.
0: Right. The fact that this antiquity is where it is a symbol of the power that this country, or the power inequalities that the system created at the time, or still perpetrates, really. And so reversing ownership is a way to undo some of that inequality.
1: You can see how quickly this issue of ownership gets complicated, especially for antiquities. But it's complicated even for art that was stolen more recently, like during World War II, when the Nazis looted hundreds of thousands of artworks from a variety of countries.
3: Artworks were looted by the Nazis for two different purposes, depending on the type of work.
1: That, again, is the legal scholar Patty Gerstenblith.
3: There was artwork that the Nazi leadership, that Hitler and Goering liked, and those things were kept by them, either in their personal collections or intended for a museum that Hitler was going to build. Then there were the things that they considered degenerate, impressionist works by Jewish artists, you know, anything 20th century, pretty much. Those things were taken and sold onto the international market.
1: In 2019, Germany had to return to the Uffizi Gallery in Italy a Dutch old master painting that German soldiers looted from a small Italian town where the Uffizi had sent it for safekeeping. A year later, the Uffizi had to return to Germany a sculpture that had been sold under duress by a Jewish art dealer in Germany, was later owned by Hermann Göring, and somehow wound up in the Uffizi after the war. Again, it can be complicated. Here is Jim Marone.
0: The identification of stolen Nazi artworks shows the same problem as in the antiquities world, which is that it takes an incredible deal of research on a case-by-case basis to identify single paintings or single statues, prove that they were stolen, or make the ethical case that it really shouldn't be where it is and it needs to be sent back. It's just an incredible amount of work.
1: But I guess there are two fundamental differences there. One, it was not that long ago, so it's more likely that there will be records as opposed to a 2,000-year-old Cambodian sculpture, I guess. But also, we're talking about Nazis stealing art often from private homes where the issue of ownership is more clearly delineated than often is the case with antiquities, right?
0: Yeah, to a point. I mean, the private homes thing is what makes record keeping sometimes sparse. The proverbial, I found this in my grandma's attic. That is sort of like the joke people say about antiquities. Oh, I found this statue in my grandma's attic. Well, that might be true. It also might be completely false.
1: Or it could be that your grandma was the smuggler.
0: Right. Who knows? It's the same with if grandma had a Monet and it was stolen by the Nazis, was that Monet ever documented, or did she buy it direct from a dealer back in the 1890s? So it could be cloudy in both cases.
1: Coming up after the break, there's one thing that isn't cloudy, at least in the U.S.
4: If it is stolen, it is always stolen.
1: But in other countries, yes, more clouds. I'm Stephen Dubner. This is Freakonomics Radio. We'll be right back.
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1: Remember what the economist Jim Marrone told us earlier about the cultural aspect of antiquities trafficking versus the legal?
2: Whether it was illegally removed from the country is sort of a separate question.
1: A few years ago, the International Consortium of Investigative Journalists published a report arguing that over 1,000 artifacts in the Metropolitan Museum of Art in New York are linked to alleged looting and trafficking figures. Another report by the independent newsroom ProPublica found that many objects in the Met's Native American collection lack clear ownership histories and may well be stolen or fake. Stolen artifacts from people whose land was also stolen? Yes, there can be layers of ugly history to wade through when it comes to antiquities. In any case, Matthew Bogdanos, the former Marine colonel and current antiquities trafficking prosecutor, has become the public face of the effort to call out stolen artwork in New York.
3: We do not, under any circumstances, want to denude New York of its cultural treasures. I simply want us to respect the rule of law and honor the laws of the countries whose cultural patrimony has been pillaged for millennia. It's just that simple. If it's legal, great. We should keep it. We should display it. People can buy it. They can sell it. They can do whatever they want. But if it's illegal, then it should go back to the country of origin.
1: I would think that that's a very gray line about legal versus illegal, only because if something was obtained, quote, legally, let's say 100, 150 years ago, under current standards, it might be a repugnant way that it was acquired. I think of the Benin bronzes that are in the British Museum. Those were seized in a what was called a punitive expedition. It was an armed raid where they shot up the palace and took everything. So how do you define legality?
3: Sure, I define legality by the law. That's actually one of the more pervasive myths surrounding what we do. It's actually not that complicated. The law is the law. Countries have laws of patrimony. In the United States, we honor the laws of patrimony of all foreign nations. If someone stole something from Egypt in 1900, that might be a moral question. It is not a legal question. The legal question is, was it looted after 1983 Egypt law of patrimony? In Italy, it's 1909. It ain't complicated. If you take morality and pompous, arrogant, holier than thou out of it and stick to the law will never lead you astray.
1: There are also international laws to protect cultural artifacts. After the widespread destruction of art and antiquities during World War II, the Hague Convention for the Protection of Cultural Property in the Event of Armed Conflict was put in place. In 1970, UNESCO created the Convention on the Means of Prohibiting and Preventing the Illicit Import, Export, and Transfer of Ownership of Cultural Property. Here again is the economist Jim Marrone.
2: The UNESCO Convention is essentially what the market uses as a benchmark for determining if something's provenance is good enough to enter a museum collection. The convention basically says 1970 is the date at which an object has to have left its country of origin in order to sort of be, we're not going to worry about those things.
1: So they're trying to establish kind of a fresh start, like everything that happened before then, it's too hard to figure, but from now on, we're really going to pay attention.
2: There are national laws that can supersede that, but those are country by country. So 1970 is sort of the magic number to keep in mind.
1: That UNESCO convention has been ratified by 150 countries. The U.S. signed in 1983. But like Marrone said, national laws often carry more weight than international law, and U.S. law is stricter than most. Here again is Matthew Bogdanos.
3: Bear in mind a few central tenets of U.S. criminal law. Number one, if it is stolen, it is always stolen. We do not do what most European countries do, and that is have this good faith exception. If you purchase alluded antiquity, and it's been properly laundered, i.e. it's gotten good quality paper, you know, fake, but quality history of ownership. Well, if you buy that item in France or Belgium or Germany or Switzerland, it's yours, period, full stop. That's outrageous. All you're doing is rewarding a good laundering process. We don't reward launderers, whether it's money laundering or antiquities laundering. We don't do that. Second question, was it actually stolen? Did somebody break into a villa? Did someone break into a museum? Did someone tie people up, put a shotgun to their head, and steal priceless antiquities? If that happened, it's stolen. And whether that happened in 1910 or 1940 or 1970, it is stolen. Listen. Most of the art, most of the antiquities on the market are clean, are legitimate, are legal. Don't worry about it. But there's a handful of names that are radioactive. If you have an antiquity that has passed through the hands of one of about a dozen well-known traffickers, half of whom have been convicted by us and the other half of whom we have arrest warrants out for around the world, chances are pretty good it's stolen. If there's a piece in a museum or a gallery, and the first name on the provenance is George Lotfy or Simon Simonian or Serap Simonian or Gil Chaya or Subhash Kapoor, I'm telling you, it was probably looted, and we're probably going to find it, and we're probably going to seize it.
4: You know, in the United States, the hardest thing about an antiquity is getting it in through U.S. Customs.
1: That, again, is the legal scholar Patty Gerstenblith.
4: Once you get it through U.S. Customs, you're pretty much home free.
1: And where else do antiquities traffickers move their product?
4: It seems like Dubai has become a pretty major transit point. Several things from Egypt, from Libya, and elsewhere have gone through Dubai in the last 10, 12 years. If you go back to the 90s, it was Switzerland. Switzerland was the Wild West.
1: And why did they change?
4: Well, there was a huge scandal in which the Swiss authorities finally raided a warehouse of an Italian dealer named Giacomo Medici. A huge warehouse with about 30,000 documents and objects documenting the objects being cleaned and repaired. Clearly, they were fresh out of the ground. So the warehouse was raided in 1995. By 2005, it took a little while, the Swiss had turned over this evidence to the Italian authorities. The Italian authorities then went after U.S. museums, including the Getty curator, Marion True. There was a statue that had been purchased by the Getty for about $18 million, I think, in about 1990. In the art world, it's not a huge sum of money, but in the antiquities world, it was a lot. Museums had to return, and in fact, voluntarily returned a large number of objects. And the Swiss decided, partly based on that embarrassment, but also in the year 2003, the U.S. led the invasion of Iraq. The museum there was looted, and it created, in fact, a lot of world attention to the issue. And at that point, Switzerland and a bunch of other European countries actually ratified the 1970 Convention on Cultural Property. And that led to the Swiss changing a lot of their rules. And so, as a result, the transit point moves.
1: The more I hear you talk, I can imagine that if I am a board member, a donor, or an executive of a big global collecting museum like the Metropolitan Museum of Art in New York, you are just a nightmare to have around.
4: That's my goal.
1: So the story that I'm hearing from you is one of, I don't know, ostrich-ish behavior, right? I mean, nobody who's in this world on the museum side or on the auction house side doesn't know what's going on, do they?
4: I think they know, but there's something called willful ignorance. Maybe that's the same as an ostrich.
1: Is that a legal concept?
4: Yes. And it was used in a prosecution of a very prominent New York dealer named Frederick Schultz, where to criminally prosecute somebody, you need to show, in addition to the crime that was committed, you need to show a level of knowledge or intent on their part. And the way the jury found that Fred Schultz knew, and now I have air quotes around the word knew, was they used this concept of willful ignorance, where if somebody intentionally avoids learning the truth, because if they learned the truth, they would know that it was illegal, and I'm paraphrasing, then the jury conclude that, in fact, they knew. And that was the basis, or at least that was the jury instruction given to convict Mr. Schultz.
1: Museums, of course, are not the only buyers of antiquities. There are also plenty of private collectors.
4: So they are creating the economic incentive to loot because the money works its way backwards through the system. And while not necessarily all, particularly archaeological looting, is done for the purpose of supplying the market, much of it is. And so these buyers in the West are creating the demand. If there weren't that demand, there would be less incentive to loot in the first place.
1: And how hard do collectors think about the history of the pieces they're buying?
4: Buyers who don't necessarily care that much about provenance, or who think that they are saving the object, and I'm putting air quotes around the word saving, they think they're being altruistic. You know, they're doing a good thing. A lot of people have used the rhetoric of saving, or what we call the rescue narrative, which has a history going back over 200 years.
1: Does that have air quotes around it too?
4: Sure. I mean, going back to when Elgin took the Parthenon marbles, or going back to when the British and the Germans and the French looted in Africa, that the current inhabitants are not sufficiently capable of taking care of their own heritage. Therefore, we have the right to take it and save it. Napoleon said the same thing, you know, in the 1790s when he took stuff from what today is Italy. So that concept goes back, and several collectors have written themselves and made statements that what they're doing is right because they are saving the object without taking into consideration all of the negative consequences that flow from what they're doing.
1: One negative consequence for the collectors is that they might get busted. In late 2022, Matthew Bogdanos' team seized nearly two dozen antiquities from Shelby White, a collector who is also a trustee of the Metropolitan Museum of Art. This was on top of several dozen pieces she had to surrender earlier. The hedge fund manager Michael Steinhardt had $70 million worth of antiquities seized from his home and office and has been barred for life from acquiring any other relics. Steve Green, the president of the retail chain Hobby Lobby, was caught buying 5,500 looted artifacts from Iraq. He forfeited the items and he paid a $3 million fine. So you might think that cracking down on collectors would diminish the incentives for looters and traffickers.
3: I would have said the same thing that you just said 15 years ago.
1: Matthew Bogdanos again.
3: I would have said if you cut off the head, then the tail will die.
1: There is a but there.
3: What we have found time and time again is that the middleman, that necessary person who is in contact with the looter or sometimes once removed from the looter and the museum or collector, those people, they have stockpiles. When we raided, we did 17 separate search warrants on Chubash Kapoor storage facilities around the country.
1: Kapoor is one of the dealers Bogdanos referred to earlier as radioactive. He has sold antiquities looted from India, Pakistan, Cambodia, Thailand, and elsewhere. Back in 2022, an Indian court sentenced him to 10 years in prison.
3: When we did these raids, we found material that had been stolen 20 years earlier. That pattern has actually been repeated often. So with a little sophistication and tweaking, it's fair to say that eventually you might cut off the looting if you start cutting off the collectors, but not right away because they will stockpile material. It's the same with Iraq. After the Iraq Museum was looted in 2003, everyone said, okay, just start monitoring the markets because you're going to see Iraqi antiquities on the market. No, you're not. No one's putting an Iraqi antiquity in the market for at least a decade or more. This stuff goes to ground for decades. The second argument, which I didn't even anticipate, and that is if you cut off the market in New York, illegal market, the market simply goes elsewhere. so many of the antiquities looted from the Middle East, Libya, Lebanon, Egypt, the West Bank, Israel. We have seen so many of those antiquities don't come to the normal New York, London, Paris anymore.
1: Where are they going now?
3: Gulf states. The number one emerging antiquities collecting market in the world are the Gulf states. And when they go there, they never come out. The reality is there is a hubris. There is an arrogance. But you have to understand, these are people who have grown accustomed to getting their way in everything they do. I see it, I want it. That's actually a quote. If I see something I want, I just buy it. I've heard this so many times. I've had people in my office who have right to my face said, you're never going to get to me. And then that conversation has often ended with, please stand up, turn around, put your hands behind your back.
1: You were once asked what would put an end to illicit collecting, and you said that a good start would be to put in jail some 65-year-old person who's never seen the inside of a jail. And presumably that 65-year-old person has at least several million and maybe $1 billion. Has that happened yet? Has a collector been imprisoned?
3: No, not for more than a day or two. And think about why, though, right? We, the Manhattan DA's office, the prosecutor in the U.S. doesn't do the sentencing. We do the sentencing recommendation. The judge does the sentencing. The reality is, in today's climate, alternatives to incarceration are always heavily considered, heavily favored. My biggest frustration, you dance with the devil. You make deals that sometimes you have to take a deep breath, grit your teeth, and say yes. Let's say I have a collector, or I have a high-end gallery owner here in New York. And that high-end gallery owner, I've got them dead to rights, straightforward conviction, seize all their property, shut down the gallery, and then I can make my pitch to the judge. Judge, these are serious felonies. I'm asking for time. I can do that. I would get a great headline, and everyone would say, oh, yes, he's finally carrying through on his promise. He's putting all these rich people in jail. Okay, I can do that. What if that person comes to me and says, I can get you 500 other looted antiquities from my source? What do you do? Do you take the cheap headline, easy out, and you do the little, you know, celebration dance in the end zone, and you go out and you have a drink and say, hey, great job, guys. Well, 500 antiquities have now gone elsewhere. Or do you suck it up?
1: Yeah, you sound like the kind of guy who sucks it up, I assume.
3: You make that decision every day. And every time you make that decision, it takes a little bit out of you. So we've made that deal. We have made that deal with the devil. And as a result, this office has recovered almost 4,500 priceless cultural treasures from 30 countries around the world, valued at more than $200 million.
1: Okay, that's amazing. Big question. What happens to it next?
3: Great question. So every country is, you know, it's like I have four kids and each kid is special. Every country is special. They really are. Every country treats these differently.
1: As of June 2026, Bogdanos' unit had recovered over 6,000 antiquities from 38 countries, valued at nearly $500 million. Next week, in part two of our series, we will get on a plane to visit the museum at the center of this controversy over returning art. Which museum? Stop me if you've heard this one before. Why are the Great Pyramids in Egypt? Because they were too big to fit into the British Museum. That's next time on the show. Until then, take care of yourself, and if you can, someone else too.

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3: I'm Windsor Johnston with these headlines. More than 3,000 people are still missing after catastrophic flooding in Nepal and Tibet. At least 750 people have been killed across the region. Authorities in Nepal are warning residents to remain on alert as water levels continue to rise. Ukrainian officials say a Russian drone strike west of Kyiv Friday night killed at least 38 people. Explosions and fires spread from a warehouse into nearby homes and a care facility. Officials say it was the deadliest attack in Ukraine so far this year. The Grand Ole Opry honored country legend Dolly Parton last night with a sold-out tribute in Nashville. Every artist who performed had a connection to Parton. She died last week at the age of 80. I'm Windsor Johnston, NPR News in Washington.
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0: This is Week in Edition from NPR News. I'm Aisha Roscoe.
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2: 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Well, the agenda for today with the weather, it's going to be hot out there with 98 degrees for the high. Heat index values as high as 104. Then for tonight, 77 degrees and mostly clear skies. Your Monday, 98 degrees, much the same as today. In fact, that's going to be the pattern for Tuesday, Wednesday, and Thursday. All highs in the upper 90s with overnight lows in the upper 70s. Currently in Memphis, we've got 78 degrees and sunny skies. It's 75 and sunny in Jackson. The U.S. is giving aid money for Nepal and Tibet through Catholic Relief Services to help communities with shelter, clean water, and sanitation. That story and many more coming up today, starting at 4 o'clock on All Things Considered, Weekend Edition, right here on the WKNO FM stations. 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
5: The lower layers of the ionosphere, they're like a huge sponge during the day, and they absorb the signals that pass through them. 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
4: When these waves strike the antenna of a receiving set, this entire process is reversed. 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
7: Live from NPR News in Washington, I'm Windsor Johnston. Search and rescue operations are continuing across Nepal after devastating flooding along the border with Tibet killed at least 750 people. More than 3,000 are still missing, including foreign travelers caught in some of the hardest hit areas. State Department spokesperson Tommy Pigott gave an update on the U.S. response on ABC's This Week.
8: Well, as of 6 a.m. this morning, I can say we now have 85 Americans approximately that are unaccounted for. We've also now seen 9 Americans be safely evacuated. We are currently unaware of any U.S. citizen deaths at this time. The highest priority, getting accurate information from the region, a hard region to reach at the best of times, made even more so by the devastation and the remoteness that we see.
7: Nepal is asking other countries for specialized equipment and additional search and rescue support. Protests against the Trump administration's immigration crackdown are taking place in cities and towns across Indiana this weekend. George Hale from member station WFIU reports there are concerns about how ICE detainees are being treated at a state prison.
9: Organizers want Republican Governor Mike Braun to scrap an agreement to hold hundreds of ICE detainees at Indiana's aging and understaffed Miami Correctional Facility. Two detainees have died there this year amid allegations of medical neglect and abuse.
10: Love your neighbor as your sister.
9: Reverend Felipe Martinez joined local faith leaders urging Governor Braun to stop letting ICE house immigrant detainees at the prison.
11: We need to do the right thing as Hoosiers. We need to shut down the ICE detention at the Miami Correctional Facility.
9: Last month, Governor Braun ordered a review of conditions at Miami. Indiana's agreement with ICE is projected to bring in millions of dollars in direct payments from the federal government over 2 years. For NPR News, I'm George Hale in Bloomington, Indiana.
7: A telescope that will study how galaxies are held together and how the universe expands has successfully launched from the Kennedy Space Center. Marion Summerall from Central Florida Public Media reports.
12: The Nancy Grace Roman Space Telescope successfully launched this morning at 7:26 Eastern Time atop SpaceX's Falcon Heavy rocket. Roman will search for dark energy, which could explain why our universe expands, and dark matter, what holds galaxies together. Plus, it will study exoplanets, or planets that orbit stars outside our solar system. Roman will travel about 1 million miles from Earth to start its observations. The telescope's view is about 100 times larger than the Hubble Space Telescope. For NPR News, I'm Marion Summerall at the Kennedy Space Center.
7: This is NPR News in Washington. AI deepfakes of late-night talk show host Jimmy Kimmel are going viral on social media. NPR's Chloe Beltman reports the videos could be politically disruptive.
13: Many of the videos feature fake Jimmy Kimmels criticizing or making fun of President Trump.
14: Trump was seen repeatedly closing his eyes and nodding off.
13: Some of them rack up hundreds of thousands of views and elicit comments that suggest at least some people think the content is real. Jed Rosenzweig of LateNighter.com says with Trump repeatedly calling for Kimmel to be fired, these videos could strengthen the president's resolve at a time when the FCC and ABC are in a legal battle over free speech rights.
15: ABC are being scrutinized on a nightly basis for what Jimmy Kimmel is saying.
13: ABC did not respond to a request for comment. Roughly a quarter of Americans still watch late-night talk shows regularly, with a preference for watching clips on social media rather than TV. Chloe Veltman, NPR News.
7: Jury deliberations are set to resume tomorrow in the murder trial of Lindsay Clancy, the Massachusetts mother accused of killing her 3 children in 2023. Both sides agree Clancy killed the children, but jurors must decide whether she was criminally responsible. Her attorneys say she was suffering from postpartum psychosis and that inadequate medical care worsened her condition. Prosecutors argue the killings were planned. Deliberations began Thursday and continued Friday without a verdict. This is NPR News.
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3: From WNYC in New York, this is On the Media. I'm Michael Loewinger. We here at OTM, and maybe you too, share a love of radio. A beautiful, free-to-access, over-the-air, algorithm-free medium. 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The first season was all about the right-wing takeover of AM and FM talk radio. The second season, which aired last spring, was a deep dive into shortwave radio, the way less listened to but way further reaching of the radio frequencies, as in thousands of miles across countries and continents, even around the world. Though most people don't even know that this type of radio exists, the shortwaves have played a part in shaping our politics here at home and around the globe. And though its listenership has dwindled, its trajectory can be read as a sort of parable, a warning for what happens when we give up control of our public airwaves. Over the course of 4 episodes, host Katie Thornton delved into the history of government propaganda on shortwave and the rise of cults and extremists. The episode we're airing this week features the story of a present-day battle playing out on the shortwave frequencies between 2 very different groups. But before we get to that story, a quick refresher on how the shortwaves operate.
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19: 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David's been listening to shortwave since he was a kid in the 70s, when his uncle gave him a radio.
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19: Today, he's part of the Library of Congress's Radio Preservation Task Force. 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Just like when David was a kid, we heard lots of government-run stations, like Radio Marti.
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20: 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And it goes back to the revolution.
19: On the shortwaves, the global tussle for influence plays out 24/7. But we didn't just hear news and propaganda.
20: Well, let's just go up the dance. Let's hope I hear some Morse code.
19: There were beeps and bloops.
20: Here we go.
19: Coded messages sent between amateur radio operators or between government officials who use the shortwaves to send military data or secret instructions.
20: Let's see what else we have.
19: And some of what we heard just sounded like normal radio, with lots of music and preaching.
23: Strong in the Lord and the power of his might against the wiles of the devil.
24: It was hidden just to hide the meaning and the power of the divine name.
25: This is inherent.
24: In the name of Yah.
20: Yes.
19: That's an end times ministry that also preaches that the earth is flat.
20: Which is very interesting because shortwave radio wouldn't propagate in a flat earth, But details.
19: In just about an hour of surfing the shortwaves, we heard prayer and propaganda, news and conspiracy theories, so many languages, and some really decent jams from all over the globe. I felt like I had been welcomed into a club that was somehow secret and yet right there for anyone to join. And I know it's cliche, but there was something magical about tuning into the world, training my ear to listen through the crackle, hearing the distance. As it turns out, this practice of scanning the dial, finding out what you can hear and from how far away, is a century-old art. It was popular among radio's early adopters. These early distance fiends, as they were known, uncovered something very strange about how radio waves traveled through space. And what broadcasters did with that information completely altered the trajectory of the 20th century. Radio broadcasting, as in from one to many, it didn't start on shortwave. It started on AM, taking off around 1920. And AM was inherently local.
26: Santa Larson, Mrs. Lester Larson. Happy birthday.
19: Signals reached up to 50, maybe 75 miles.
27: By the way, down Texas way, your home state. And take a bow, will you now?
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26: Bill Ma Taylor up there in Lake Geneva says happy birthday to us. 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
19: But at night, those listening at home noticed something strange. As the sun set, more stations emerged from the static. And they weren't coming from down the street or the next town over. Sometimes listeners in New York,
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26: CFL in Chicago.
19: A listener in Kansas might hear an opera or a boxing match from the East Coast. After dark, it was like the world cracked open, and distant stations faded in and out on ghostly, mysterious winds. Most people had never heard a faraway voice, period. long-distance telephone calls were the costly domain of dignitaries and government officials, and even those were fed across long, scratchy copper lines. A disembodied voice, without a wire, without a fee, from hundreds of miles away, that awed and baffled people. Even scientists, some of whom believed that radio, perhaps, could be used to communicate with the dead. But, of course, there was an explanation for these voices in the night.
27: Let us follow through the steps and the processes in transmitting or sending radio messages.
19: Here's what was happening. The way AM normally works is that radio waves get shot from the top of a tall tower, which is often on top of a tall hill.
27: The radio messages leave the antenna as electromagnetic waves and travel with the speed of light.
19: The waves travel over the ground, basically line of sight, from the tower to you. It's called a ground wave, and it's the thing that fades out a few dozen miles from the tower. But when you shoot out an AM signal, there's another thing that happens, almost a byproduct.
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19: It's called a sky wave, and the sky wave goes up into the atmosphere.
0: The lower layers of the ionosphere, which are about 45 to 75 miles above the Earth's surface, they're like a huge sponge during the day, and they absorb the signals that pass through them.
19: Susan Douglas is a professor of communication and media at the University of Michigan. She says that these lower layers of the atmosphere are made up of ions that get all charged up by the sun. And in the daylight, those layers are where radio waves go to die.
0: But at night, when the sun sets, these layers disappear, and the ones above them, they combine to form a dense layer, and it acts like a mirror to sky waves.
19: At night, these sky waves, the sort of byproduct of AM transmission, they keep going until they bounce off this other layer of the ionosphere, and they come back down to Earth vast distances away.
27: When these waves strike the antenna of a receiving set, this entire process is reversed. We hear sound originating at that very moment, hundreds or even thousands of miles away.
19: That's what these late-night AM radio listeners were hearing, a radio wave that had ricocheted off the ionosphere to get to them. And it rocked their world. Long-distance channel surfing became a fad called fishing in the night, with listeners casting out into the ether and seeing what they could catch.
0: They had a map on the wall with map tacks, and every time they reeled in a station, they would put a map tack on where that broadcast emanated from. Was it Kansas City? Was it Washington, D.C., wherever?
19: Radio manufacturers ran ads with slogans like "concerts from 14 cities in one evening." In newspaper editorials, distressed housewives and sometimes husbands lamented that their significant other was spending every evening out in their radio shack. But while AM broadcast listeners burned the midnight oil to marvel at all the faraway stations, there was one group of people who weren't so surprised by radio's ability to go long. They were the amateur radio operators, what you might know as ham radio. Basically, guys who weren't broadcasting, but were tinkering with radio equipment just to chat, one-to-one, like long-distance walkie-talkies. Back in the days before broadcasting, almost all radio transmission was one-to-one. The radio waves were mostly used by ship captains or the military, and the hams, who were just having fun. But in World War I, the U.S. government got worried about interference on those AM airwaves, so they eventually assigned specific frequencies for ships, for the military, and for those meddling amateurs.
0: They were kicked down to the waves that were thought utterly worthless, short waves.
19: Back then, people thought the short waves with short wavelengths, picture a really tight squiggly line, just wouldn't go very far. Even Guglielmo Marconi, the father of radio, thought that longer wavelengths would mean longer distances. But the amateurs weren't put off.
0: They began experimenting with them.
19: And as it turned out, the short waves weren't the short end of the stick.
0: They were getting really far. They were getting stations in Australia, New Zealand, or stations in England and France.
19: For the most part, reception was clearer at night, but it didn't have to be dark to go the distance.
0: Amateurs reported spanning distances as great as 10,000 miles, which was unthinkable. Australia and New Zealand were described in the fall of 1923 as a bedlam of Yankee signals.
19: The amateurs proved something huge. Shortwave could do round the clock what AM could only do at night. It could use the ionosphere as a springboard. And this changed the game for AM broadcasters who wanted their station to reach more people. In 1923, Pittsburgh's KDKA, the country's first commercial radio station, they got their station on shortwave and reached as far as South Africa. New shortwave stations started up in Switzerland and Japan and Venezuela. And with the scars of World War I still fresh, this burgeoning international medium was a source of hope.
1: There was a lot of utopian discourse around radio that, you know, having allowed people to communicate across all these borders, you know, would there be no more wars?
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19: This is On the Media. I'm Katie Thornton, host of the Divided Dial series. Okay, 11:07 a.m., May 18th, 2024. A little over a year ago, I tried for the first time ever to pick up a shortwave radio broadcast. I'm out in Wisconsin. As if on cue. Okay. It was a really nice spring day, if a little windy. So I was outside. Powered up.

0: back.
1: I feel like Jodie Foster in Contact right now. Like when her signal goes out and she thinks the aliens are gone, I'm like, that's me right now. But eventually, I started picking stuff up. Oh my gosh, voices, voices, voices. The antenna's broken, so I'm just gonna grab a pliers quick and like squeeze it into place. What? Okay, I'm holding the pliers on the antenna. I'm getting way better reception. Like, let me... No pliers? Pliers. Oh my god, I think I'm an antenna. Let me try going back to 9330, 11,020 kilohertz. Oh my god. Banger, honestly. I'm gonna keep surfing. Surfing the waves. Oh my god, I just got it. Fishing rock. Come back. I have to say, I've never been so excited to hear Christian rock. Once I got the hang of it, I started to pick up a lot of stuff.
2: This is a matter of life and death for the church. The church will not repopulate itself, I'm sorry.
1: There's so many now. I heard World's Last Chance.
3: Okay, now we're going to get into the usage of the word Almighty in the New Testament. Go with me to Revelation.
1: I heard Brother R.G. Stare.
4: The baby that is a birth, either going to heaven or hell.
1: I was just so excited. It was just me on my own for hours, kind of like being caught in a social media scroll, but a lot less passive. And eventually I filled in my dad when he came into the room.
5: Oh, you know what kind of station I heard earlier? It was just beep, beep, beep, beep, wah, wah, wah, wah, wah. Which is usually like a code that somebody's receiving. Yeah, isn't that crazy?
1: Content be damned. I was loving the short waves.
5: I can play it for you.
1: In many parts of the world, shortwave radio is still a lifeline. Here in the U.S., though, these days, it's mostly a hobby. But right now, there's a battle playing out on our shortwaves. It's taking place between two parties with very different visions for how the shortwaves should be used. And that ideological battle between the pirates and the profiteers tells us a lot about how we regard our public airwaves. In the years since I had that first solitary channel surfing experience, I've been able to tune in together with other shortwave listeners.
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6: 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So this is an HOA, so I can't do a lot outside.
1: And one of the folks I listened with was this guy, Matt Todd.
6: Yeah, I have it's a loop on the ground. You can kind of see it out there.
5: Oh, yeah, yeah, I see where it's... 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
1: he lives about a half hour north of where I live in Minneapolis. 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He was especially excited when he was flipping through the shortwave band and heard On the Media, which we've been airing on a shortwave station, WRMI, out of Florida, for several months.
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1: Meta, huh?
5: People have been writing us in. It's nice.
6: Good.
5: I was surprised at how many people were just so thrilled to hear it on there.
6: On the Media is different than what you'd normally hear on a lot of it. It's not God stuff, and it's not right-wing talk. It's something different.
1: It's not that Matt hates the God stuff or the right-wing talk, but like so many shortwave fans, he got into it for the surprise, the worldliness. In the last several decades, as lots of countries have backed away from their government-run services,

0: That's it for this season of The Divided Dial. This series was written and reported by me, Katie Thornton, and edited by OTM's executive producer, Katia Rogers. Music and sound design is by Jared Paul. Jennifer Munson is our technical director. This series is made possible in part with support from the Fund for Investigative Journalism.
1: That was an excerpt from season 2 of our series, The Divided Dial. You can hear both seasons on your podcast app of choice. That's it for this week's show. On the Media is produced by Molly Rosen, Rebecca Clark Callender, and Candace Wong. Travis Mannon is our video producer. Our technical director is Jennifer Munson, with engineering from Jared Paul. Eloise Blondio is our senior producer, and our executive producer is Katia Rogers. On the Media is produced by WNYC. Brooke Gladstone will be back next week. I'm Michael Loewinger.
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3: It's the Splendid Table from APM, American Public Media. I'm Francis Lamb. Food has always been many things, and status symbol has long been high up on that list. Well, today, social media and restaurant menus are awash in caviar and truffles. In medieval Europe, it was spices from faraway lands. But somewhere in between those eras, it was the pineapple.
4: One of my favorite fun facts I love to chat about is how the pineapple, basically in the 1700s, 1800s, used to be actually rented for homes just to be as almost a signifier that you were wealthy. Mm-hmm. If people saw a pineapple on a table, they knew that you could afford to rent that pineapple, and you would have to rent it because it takes 3 years just to grow a pineapple.
3: That's Bobby Hicks, a chef obsessed with ways to make retro recipes come back. We also have two scientists who drop by to tell us exactly why we care so much about the taste of food. It's coming up on The Splendid Table.
5: Live from NPR News in Washington, I'm Louise Schiavone. Nepal's disaster authority says the number of confirmed dead from a landslide and flood 5 days ago has reached 781. More than 3,000 are missing in Nepal and Tibet. For the first time, China has released the nationalities of 261 missing foreigners, including 18 Americans. NPR's Jennifer Pack reports dozens more U.S. citizens remain unaccounted for on the Nepalese side.
6: Officials called for a moment of silence at a press conference in Tibet on Sunday. Then Su Pengcheng, a researcher at the Chengdu Institute of Mountain Hazards and Environment, said this disaster started when a massive chunk of ice broke off a glacier. It sent a rush of water, ice, and mud to smash through the Jilong-Raswa border checkpoint. The whole thing took less than 7 minutes, he says. There was no time for warning or to flee. The floods continued down to Nepal. There, authorities gave the nationalities of the missing very early on. In contrast, Chinese officials took 5 days to do the same. Jennifer Pak, NPR News, Beijing.
5: As midterm elections approach with an outcome potentially affecting the Trump administration agenda, the U.S. Supreme Court has weighed in on but not resolved the issue of mail-in voting. NPR's Mara Liasson has more.
7: The high court said that at least for now, Trump's plans to curtail mail-in voting can continue. Trump wants the federal government to create approved state citizen voter lists. If someone is not on the list, they would not be able to get a mail-in ballot. Trump has long believed that mail-in voting hurts Republicans more than Democrats, even though many Republicans, including Trump himself, vote by mail. If the Supreme Court gives final approval to Trump's plans, it could decrease the number of people who vote by mail, and it could lead to a lack of faith in free elections, making it easier for Trump to contest the results of elections he and his party lose, the way he did after the 2020 election, which he falsely claims was stolen from him. Mara Liasson, NPR News.
5: Trade war between the U.S. and Canada continues. President Trump's order that Lake Ontario be changed to Lake America has now been reflected on Google Maps. And in Ontario, Premier Doug Ford posted a sign by the Great Lake that said Lake Ontario now and always. Today, he says the U.S. has a lot to lose.
8: It was a terrible deal for Canada. I told him it was a terrible deal. We're the engine of Canada, Ontario is, and it would have hurt our steel industry. And I find it ironic. Because we're the number one purchaser of steel in the world off the U.S. So that's going to hurt the steel mills right across the country. We're the number one auto purchaser. That's going to hurt auto plants.
5: He spoke on ABC's This Week. This is NPR News in Washington. Health officials in North Carolina say people in several locations may have been exposed to rabies through baby goats at a mobile petting zoo. From member station WUNC, Bradley George reports.
9: The goats from Farm Adventures in Iredell County were likely exposed to rabies by a skunk that got into their pen. The petting zoo held mobile events for children and the elderly around the state. It's not clear how many people may have been in contact with the animals, but organizers are trying to notify people who may have handled the baby goats. Human rabies cases are rare. The state health department says none have been reported in North Carolina since 2011. For NPR News, I'm Bradley George in Chapel Hill.
5: The National Hurricane Center says Tropical Storm Carina has strengthened into a hurricane in the Pacific Ocean. The Category 1 hurricane is more than 800 miles out to sea and not expected to make landfall, but it's moving in the direction of Mexico's Baja California Peninsula, where it could create dangerous undertow and rip currents. Carson Meyer made history once again, becoming the first girl to play in and get a hit in the U.S. Championship game Saturday. Her run-scoring, bases-loaded single in the second inning helped propel Nevada to a 12-2 win over the team from Ohio. Meyer called the experience awesome, especially getting a hit. As a result, she becomes the first girl to participate in the World Series title game this afternoon. Facing Curaçao, she's one of 26 girls play in the history of the annual tournament. I'm Louise Schiavone, NPR News, Washington.
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3: 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I'm Francis Lamb, and this is The Splendid Table from APM. You know, as humans, we interact with our food on many different levels, from the biological to the cultural and the symbolic. On our show today, we'll talk with Davide Riso and Gabriella Morini, two Italian scientists who studied the mechanisms in our bodies that define taste and the surprising ways that our bodies use taste for, well, more than just taste. And then, on the other end of the spectrum, beyond what food does in our bodies, we'll ask questions about how some foods come in and out of style in our culture. Bobby Hicks is a bit of an old soul, despite the fact that he cooks on the internet for a living. But while in the midst of his career in restaurants, he started looking to the past for inspiration and found himself in the heavily gelatinized era of mid-20th century American cookery. But instead of knocking on these old dishes for being hopelessly passé, he started wondering how he could update them for modern palates while keeping the retro charm. He started a site and social media accounts called Retro Recipes Kitchen, and his cookbook is called Retro Recipes. So, hey, Bobby, it's great to meet you.
4: Thank you, Francis. Thank you so much for taking the time to actually chat with me.
3: Oh, it's a pleasure. So you worked
11: as a cook and a bartender at renowned places. It seemed like you were really well on your way in your career in the sort of culinary world. And then you found this passion. How did you get into these old dishes and recipes that, frankly, may never be served in a restaurant ever again?
4: Well, my hope is that actually after this cookbook comes out, we might actually start seeing a resurgence of some of these dishes.
11: But, right on.
4: You know, I, after working at Milk and Honey, which is a really famous cocktail bar in New York City.
11: Yeah.
4: You know, that was kind of like this almost gateway into this idea of kind of understanding a little bit more about myself, you know, which is actually realizing that I had almost like this superpower ability to kind of hyperfixate and memorize details that I think other people really struggled with. At Milk and Honey, you know, we didn't have a cocktail menu. We actually made everything customized based off of classic cocktails for other people based on the parameters that they were looking for. And so we had to know somewhere around 200 or 300 drinks, just in case you wanted to give somebody an option with, let's say, something spirit forward stirred with like a, you know, a rum or something, you know? And I was the psychopath that ended up knowing more like 800 to 1,000 different cocktails.
11: Oh my!
4: You know, like I really fell in love with the idea of studying the history and the dates and everything else, because I always felt that there was a story to be told as well as the experience of just enjoying the product. And this is something that I was able to kind of bring into what I do with Retro Recipes Kitchen, you know, which is basically like finding this fixation of understanding history and just this passion for wanting to deep dive into something that I think a lot of people really don't think about, and kind of showcasing some of these really unique nuances that came from that period of time, but also showcasing some of the parallels and similarities that we're actually experiencing today.
11: Yeah. Okay. But the recipes you know, write about, redevelop, investigate are primarily from the 20th century. So they're retro, they're not ancient, right? I think that's part of the project. But it seems like a lot of your work does focus on the sort of post-World War II era. What interests you about this particular era?
4: You know, I think that, I mean, aside from the fact that just they have really pretty colors and really cool cars and things like this, you know, there was something really fascinating about the post-World War II era, because it was essentially, you know, I believe I was reading our third industrial revolution that the country has actually gone through. And it was this period of post-war where all of a sudden we had, you know, an increased amount of, you know, expenses that we could invest into the country with different advancements like refrigeration, or, you know, more like packaging and rapid production of things that would normally have taken longer. And I just found that there's this fascination between the correlation of having this accessibility to tools and inventions that actually make everything a lot more efficient for everybody, but then simultaneously how that also took away a little bit of our understanding and ability to actually just cook. And so there's this really fascinating kind of merger where people that, you know, had spent years and years kind of not necessarily cooking as much because they were, you know, women that were going into the workforce while this, you know, men were off, you know, serving in the war and stuff, coming back and all of a sudden still having to put food on the table. And there's this convenience culture of just being able to throw things from a can or maybe even frozen if you actually could afford one of those newfangled, you know, refrigeration devices, you know? And I just find it like it's a really fascinating period of time, because there's a huge just pinpoint on that timeline in history that you just don't really get to see very often.
11: Yeah. I mean, I love that you bring this up, because I hadn't thought about the fact that, you know, I think this era gets kind of a bad rap. You know, it has the reputation of, you know, the mass introduction of convenience foods, the mass introduction, like sort of the beginnings of ultra processed food, the introduction of frozen dinners and canned foods. And like you said, sort of a sort of stripping away of the skills of cooking throughout the population. But at the same time, you know, you mentioned soldiers coming back from, you know, these are folks who probably had never seen the world before, may have never seen anything outside of their own town. And so you have this whole generation of American, largely men, but coming back. And so in some ways more interested in food and more interested in the world of food at the same time. So there's a really,
4: it's kind of fascinating
11: tension there.
4: Yeah. It's fascinating, right? Because if you actually put yourself in the shoes of these people, imagine, you know, you're an American soldier and you're deployed to Italy, you know, and you don't really know much about their history or anything like this, especially their cuisine. And all of a sudden you get to experience just a simple, you know, pasta, you know, that's just done really, really well. And you come back home and you try to articulate to your wife or a family member and say, could you do me a favor? I had this dish where they basically took tomato soup and they, you know, they made miniature tiny little, you know, balls of meat. And then they threw in there some kind of like a dumpling or a noodle or something like this. Can you make something like that for me?
11: Yeah,
4: this almost game of like telephone that everybody is having, trying to translate these cultural experiences while they're traveling around the world. This is where we also get some of these fascinating bastardized recipes in all these mid-century retro cookbooks. And so these housewives or these family members are trying to kind of essentially, you know, manifest a fever dream idea that somebody had while they were also living abroad, you know, and serving during like some of the most terrifying times of their life.
11: Yeah. Like, why were they being traumatized abroad? Yeah. So let's bring back like the one positive memory.
4: Yeah. So now all of a sudden you're getting this world of just like bringing flavors in things that people have experienced that is globally appreciated today. But back then, this was a new pioneering kind of period of time. So I just find it fascinating.
11: Yeah. Okay. Let's get to some of these recipes. One of the hallmarks of this culinary era was just a tremendous amount of gelatin.
4: Yes.
11: Why were these gelatin-based dishes so popular?
4: You know, I mean, there are a lot of really fun working theories and stuff. I mean, like, I think we should back up first and preface that, you know, aspics are, you know, as what we would affectionately refer to as an aspic, you know, I basically call it a soup that can stand up. You know, it's like they were really ubiquitous around that period of time, but they've been around for centuries. I mean, like some of the earliest recorded, you know, aspics come from like the 1300s.
11: That's a very classic French thing.
4: Exactly. Yeah. And so, from my research, the things that I actually came to find was that they were especially prevalent during around the mid-century period of time. And they weren't necessarily meant to be something that you would actually eat. People do eat them, you know, especially in Eastern Europe and stuff. Like, that is still a very common thing. But at the time, as it was being introduced, it was kind of more of a flex. It was indicative that you were of a particular socioeconomic bracket that could afford something like these, you know, newfangled refrigeration devices that were coming out around that period of time.
11: That you need to make this thing. Okay.
4: Yeah. Because, you know, the one common thing that we all know is that to make a really good aspic, you have to have something that's loaded with collagen. You have to slowly cook it to denature the collagen to turn it into gelatin. And in order to get it to finally set, you need to have cool temperature, some kind of form of refrigeration or just cold weather. And so if you wanted to entertain people during the summertime and show that you actually had like the best parties, you'd be able to actually make an aspic with, you know, whatever various ingredients you might have handy. And then all of a sudden put this out and everybody would see this and just freak out seeing, wow, they have a refrigerator.
11: Yeah, that's so ignoble. But even still, you do have some aspic recipes in the book that actually do look quite delicious. The tomato aspic. I would welcome this jiggly addition to my table. Tell us about your tomato aspic.
4: So in my studies, also the tomato aspic is one of the few safe options that I've actually come across that I actually enjoy as well. It's quite delicious. And it's really kind of simple. I mean, basically we're just taking, you know, essentially Knox or unflavored gelatin of your choice, whether it's powder or sheets. And you're mixing this with just tomato juice, Worcestershire sauce, some horseradish. And, you know, you can go a little further and deeper by adding other ingredients. I think, you know, the addition of like cucumbers and things like this just really build more flavor and more layers. But ultimately, it's one of these things where it's just incredibly clean. It's very refreshing, especially during the summertime. And it has like this really nice pinch of acid that's going into it from some lemon juice and a little bit from the Worcestershire sauce. So, I mean, it's really a lovely quote salad.
11: That's a whole different
4: issue. That's a different argument.
11: Why every salad in 1955 had no vegetables whatsoever. You actually, speaking of salad, there was a recipe that you had mentioned to me as one of your personal favorites, the sunset salad.
4: Mm-hmm. Yeah, the sunset salad, I think, is just really fun. It still is in that same world of kind of being in like the Jell-O verse of sorts, you know? And this one is just one that I really enjoy so much because even though I, in the book, even say I refuse to acknowledge anything that wiggles and jiggles as a salad, I think, you know, we do have to at least honor the idea of like the brigade system and the various different stations. And this would technically fall under the classic Garmager section of salad. So that's where we'll land on this.
11: Yeah.
4: But the Sunset Gourmet
11: is like the cold kitchen, basically.
4: Cold
11: in
4: kitchen,
11: the French,
4: yeah.
11: Yeah, in the French tradition.
4: And you know, I think the thing I really like about the Sunset Salad is that it's just very light, refreshing, and it feels kind of like something that is almost like this perfect hybrid between like what a parent should enjoy and a child should enjoy. It's wiggly and jiggly. It's sweet, but not too sweet. It has vegetables in there, but at the same time, like, you know, it doesn't leave you wanting for more. I don't know. It's just, it makes me smile.
11: Yeah. What goes in it?
4: I mean, basically, there's just going to be a little bit of citrusy jello in there and stuff. You're going to also be adding in, you know, various like carrots and like you could add some supremes in there as well if you actually wanted to kind of really boost it up. You know, that's one of the things that I personally like to do. And just this one's pretty simple because you could obviously do this by hand and making like your own unflavored gelatin, adding juice. But I think, you know, this is one of those tried and true times just to go with some good old jello.
11: Yeah, so orange jello. Carrots, almonds, and pineapple. It actually does sound pretty good.
4: It's just texturally nice too. It has like that bite, but it's, I don't know, it's not soft on soft on soft. Like,
11: yeah, but...
4: our brains need to have texture. And I think this is one of the reasons as well why aspics or gelatin dishes in general kind of fell out of vogue. Because, you know, as the decades progressed, and especially post, you know, like the 60s, particularly when Julia Child kind of came into the fold, the conversation really, you know, we started to discover a little bit more about the appreciation of texture and cooking again. And I think that this is one of those things where like this dish is fun because it gives you something to bite into rather than just soft on soft on soft, which is what most aspics tend to be.
11: We'll be back in a minute with more from Bobby Hicks, author of Retro Recipes, Vintage Dishes with a Modern Twist. I'm Francis Lamb, and this is The Splendid Table from APM, American Public Media.
2: 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Good morning, I'm Jason Lefkowitz. 98 degrees, that'll be the high for the day. It's going to be a hot one out there, with heat and values as high as 104. Then for tonight, 77 degrees, your overnight low, and mostly clear skies. Monday, much the same, with a high of 98. Currently in Memphis, we've got 88 degrees and a few clouds. It's 85 and sunny in Jackson. 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
11: 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I'm Francis Lamb, and this is The Splendid Table, the show for curious cooks and eaters. We're talking right now with Bobby Hicks, a young man with older tastes. His book is called Retro Recipes. Let's get back to it with him. There's another recipe that caught my eye. It's the carrot croquettes. Mm. I love a croquette. Yeah, I love something that's breaded and fried. Describe the carrot croquette to us.
4: So the carrot croquette, this is actually one of my favorites in the book too, because this is one that we almost entirely reworked. We basically took the essence of what the original recipe was supposed to be, which is more or less just you're taking carrots, you're boiling them down, turning them into a paste, folding in some egg and flour and things like this from the original recipe. And then you shape it into the basic concept shape of a carrot, and then you chill it, and then you batter it, fry it, and then at the very end you stick in some parsley at the base, which resembles carrot fronds. And so the concept of it was so fun because it fits this world of like that kitsch, that entertainment aspect that was so iconic from the mid-century period of time. But it didn't taste good. It was actually one of the worst dishes I was reworking. It tasted like basically like a unflavored Play-Doh mixed with crunch. And so what we wanted to do is reworkshop it. And my partner Keiko actually had this beautiful idea of taking, you know, a little bit of the Madras curry that I would be using in the country cap

0: perfectly together.
1: Great combination, classic.
0: Yeah. And so this kind of like, you know, we're using sweet potatoes and stuff instead of a lot of extra flour to kind of help bind it and keep everything together, you know, because those flavors also work together. And you're taking some of the texture element that we were talking about, you're grating carrots and putting them into this. So that after you mold it and you shape it and you fry it, you can dip this into what I personally love is a Calabrian chili, you know, and then all of a sudden you have this perfect blend of just something that's a little funky from the fermented chilies. You get that saltiness and that spice, and then the texture is just incredible.
1: Yeah, that sounds super good. Okay, let's go to a kind of cooking that is maybe more soft on soft, like you said. there was a lovely sounding recipe in the book called milk toast, which it does have texture. It essentially sounds like a very stripped down French toast where instead of soaking the bread in custard, you're kind of crisping it in a pan while drizzling a little milk onto it and sweetened condensed milk so it absorbs the milk, but you still have a nice crispy, you know, toasted sides. But in the head note for the dish, that's your reworked version.
0: Mm-hmm.
1: In the head note for the dish, you said you found the original recipe, which I think is just like basically toast truly soaked in hot milk.
0: Yeah.
1: In a chapter of a book where the chapter was called Invalid Cookery.
0: Yeah.
1: And that this was a common category of food, a common category of recipe in cookbooks at the time. What's up with that?
0: So Invalid Cookery, honestly, I became fascinated with this because it started off as just, that's kind of funny. You know, like what a weird, strange thing to find in these old cookbooks. But yeah. Then I started to realize there was a pattern. Like one, you don't really see it printed terribly often in books post 1930s. You know, and I mean, despite like my best efforts, it's really unclear as to why these particular recipes really fell out of vogue around that time. I think the best explanations I could really find would be like the advances in kind of medical treatments and just science in general were beginning to get a little stronger around then, you know, like we were investing more time and money and efforts into trying to find other ways to cure illnesses, but that's neither here nor there because we're talking about the funny foods that they made. Yeah. And so, you know, and so Invalid Cookery was always kind of a chapter that would be found in almost any book. Some books were entirely dedicated to it. And it was always meant to figure out ways to feed and nourish the convalescent, you know, folks that were either ill or just unable to feed for themselves or whatever it might be. In fact, like the terminology for what would consider somebody to be like invalid was so vague that everything essentially was kind of just boiled down to, boiled down, you know, you're taking meat and you're making beef tea and like, you know, boiling this into like a rich broth that people could drink, you know, or a lot of these dishes were based around, you know, making some sort of a rice gruel or some kind of like, you know, paste that you would just kind of make from other things. And the idea is that it sounds really gross, but really it's fascinating when you think about how these methods were actually almost the precursors for how we actually approach modern day kind of like hospital food, which is much better, I think, these days. But it was still always based around the idea of just trying to nourish people that were unable to take care of themselves. So a lot of it came down to soft foods. And so things like milk toast, you know, like those original recipes were really kind of there to give nutrition and maybe like something a little sweet, like something a little exciting. But at the same time, it made it so that it was simple enough that you could either spoon it into someone's mouth very, very easily, or it would just be a simple puree that would be actually served in like very specific glass kind of dishes that almost looked like a neti pot where you'd put like the liquid or the gruel or whatever it might be. And then they just pour it into the sick person's mouth.
1: So, you know what this is making me think / realize / remember is, I guess cookbooks back then, this was in the 30s and 40s.
0: Usually 20s and 30s, it didn't carry as much into the 40s. It was very rare that you'd actually see some of these invalid cookery chapters in the books post the 1930s.
1: Well, actually, this makes me think too that, you know, we think of cookbooks today as being, and you know, I work in this field. I work in the cookbook publishing field. So we think of them as being like lifestyle objects. We think of them as a sort of entertainment. We think of them as, oh, something to sort of open you know, my world up when I'm hosting people or cooking for my family.

0: culture that I don't know that well. I want to learn through a cookbook. You know, it's basically a thing that you use to give color and, you know, texture to your life, no pun intended. But back then, right, like, it wasn't exactly that, or wasn't always that. And it wasn't written necessarily for the person who would buy the book. Back then, I think a lot of the cookbooks were essentially household manuals for the help, right? So if you were a wealthy person and you had servants, essentially maids and cooks in your employ, and you didn't know how to make things to teach them, you would buy the books and you hand it to them. So I like when you think of the cookbook as being sort of that kind of manual of the home, then it does sort of make sense that you'd have a chapter on, okay, well, when one of us is sick and you're going to take care of us, like, these are things to make us when we're laid up in bed.
1: Yeah, absolutely. And on top of it, a lot of the older books in particular, especially some of mine that come from like the 20s and before, they would even have entire chapters dedicated to holistic ways to clean the household. You know, I mean, they would teach recipes on how to, you know, get rid of rats and insects, making your own poisons. And I mean, like, these books literally were just, like you said, almost like the anarchist cookbook, you know, just for people of that time. Yeah. And I don't know. It's this fascinating thing as well, because there was also this element of, you know, traditionally, you know, especially at the beginning of the turn of the century and before, you know, like, recipes and information was handed down very verbally from, you know, like a grandmother to a granddaughter, or a parent to a child, or things like this. And one of the things that I always found really interesting as well is that kind of around, you know, like the, I don't know, the 30s and 40s, we start to also enter into a period of time where you're seeing less of the recipe starting to kind of make sense, if it makes sense, you know, like that word of mouth. If you kind of consider the idea that, like, the Great Depression and then almost immediately going into World War II, it really put a huge crimp on folks' abilities to be able to kind of like make these dishes on a regular basis and pass it down verbally to their family members. And so a lot of the inherited skills that people would actually have, you know, reading these books, they would understand them. So these cookbooks back in the day would be a lot more vague, you know, and you would have to almost assume that you understood what these instructions were already asking for. I mean, you didn't really get a lot of explanation for what blanching was, or, you know, it just, you understood you had to do it, you know, and how to do it. And what I find really fascinating is that there's also this kind of correlation that I found in my books that, you know, as you go from, you know, these periods of time where all of a sudden there's all of this verbal handing down, and then you enter into this period of time where there's this kind of scarcity across the world, you know, in particular across the United States for 20 years or so, then all of a sudden when we get into the mid-century period, we have that boom of the Industrial Revolution, and you know, we have this accessibility to all these other, you know, amenities that make life more convenient for us. This is where you start to find that those things coming together, where you have these dishes that are so absurd and the recipes do not work because people did not understand how to cook. And on top of it, with everything being made convenient and readily available for them, it's no wonder that we have so many dumb, bad dishes, you know, kind of around like that period of time.
0: Yeah.
1: History is fascinating.
0: Well, also, it's a matter of personal opinion as to what is dumb and bad, because you have a recipe in the book that, I have to be honest with you, I rarely say this to a cookbook author, so I apologize for saying it to you now. I looked at this thing and I said, absolutely no way.
1: I'm so curious which one.
0: But your whole head note is, no, really, you have to trust me on this one. And it is the amazingly named Sophisticated Club Sandwich. You know, the club sandwich is always been so classy to me, and this one is, frankly, bonkers. Well, why don't you describe it, because you actually like this dish, and convince everyone of it.
1: I am happy to. Okay, picture it. Sicily, 1920. So the thing that I think makes this sandwich so amazing is that it is as absurd on paper as you could possibly get. Essentially, it's four slices of bread for one sandwich, right? And so you're starting off in the base layer and you're basically adding slices of cheddar cheese, some ham, and some slices of pineapple. Then you, and each piece is lightly toasted with a little bit of butter on it, right? So calories don't count here. You know, you layer it on there, and then all of a sudden the next layer is going to be a generous portion of peanut butter and some flaked coconut. And then we add some more bread, and then you have some crispy bacon, some tomato, some avocado, pinch of salt, pepper, obviously. And then, you know, you top it off with a little hat and then garnish it however you feel fit. Now, this sandwich is absolutely difficult to eat, and there's no pretty way to do it. But it is one of those things where somehow the amalgamation of all these flavors together, it just works. It works in a way that shouldn't, and I'm sure scientists will be studying it for centuries to come. But every time I've made it for somebody or I've encouraged people to do it, they try it, and I ask them for their genuine and honest opinion, and without fail, they always come back saying, wow, that's not only interesting, but it's delicious.
0: Okay. I mean, to me, it genuinely sounds like, oh, that's three good sandwiches on, you know, individually. And I'm not, you know, obviously it's like, okay, there's kind of like a BLT thing going on one end, and there's like a ham and cheese sandwich with pineapple. You know, that's a little bit of an unusual, but like you can see it. It's the peanut butter coconut sandwich in the middle that I'm like, are we sure? Are we sure, guys?
1: I mean, it's one of those things as well that like, as you're eating it, it's called the Sophisticated Club, which I imagine like you just sit there with a monocle on your eye as you're eating this. But at the same time, like
0: after that'll.
1: Yeah. Yeah, exactly. And then as you're eating it, it comes off just as like the most absurd Dagwood, you know, sandwich from like the cartoon series where it's so tall and silly looking that you would almost be laughed at if you were eating it in public. But again, it's one of those, you know, kind of things that I think more people will be excited to try.
0: Yeah, well, let me ask you about two ingredients in particular that I think really stood out to me. It's the pineapple and the flaked coconut. And so often you see in these, you know, recipes from the 50s, pineapple and coconut and banana, these, what is, like, why were they so trendy, I guess, at that time?
1: You know, I mean, from my research and just kind of, you know, trying to piece together the scattered bits of history, you know, that we can actually find about this. One of the things that I came to realize is that there was a huge lobbying push to introduce new and kind of exotic fruits and vegetables and things like this, especially from around the Caribbean. And so from the 30s up until, you know, I mean, obviously up until even still today, but like 30s to the 60s in particular, there was a massive hard push to really, you know, bring in a massive import of like pineapple, you know, from Dole, you know, big banana was pushing really hard as well. And, you know, coconuts really kind of fell into that as well because of the similar kind of just, exported products from the Caribbeans that were actually having a huge push in the United States at the time. That was around the time that the tiki wave is kind of, you know, taking off as well. And so there's this huge, almost cultural influence that we were kind of like trying to bring in the idea of almost kind of like a Caribbean or like a Pacific Islander kind of influence. And
0: oh my God, it's Hawaii.
1: Yeah, exactly. Yeah. And so it's like the combination of all these things really just makes it so that it was a very trusted product. You know, people wanted to try the food of the, you know, the new state, you know, and they wanted to kind of introduce themselves and their neighbors to all these other things. And the pineapple itself actually isn't necessarily new in the annals of history. I mean, you know, sure. One of my favorite fun facts I love to chat about is how the pineapple basically in the 1700s, 1800s used to be actually rented for homes just to be as almost a signifier that you were wealthy, similar to how the refrigerator was for, you know, let's say like when you're making aspics. If people saw a pineapple on a table, they knew that you could afford to rent that pineapple, and you would have to rent it because it takes 3 years just to grow a pineapple. So it's a really fascinating world at that time where we get to actually see the influence of global trade in such a different way applied with the foods that were popular then and might not be now, but I'm hoping they are.
0: Yeah. Although, I mean, now this, like, I'm kind of putting the pieces together in my head and through this conversation with you, like, Hawaii was made a state in 1959 and, you know, was prior to being a state, like, you know, American forces overthrew the Hawaiian monarchy. And, you know, it's depending on whose perspective you come from, you know, that was a, you know, I think we can understand that when your monarchy is overthrown and someone shows up and say, hey, you're part of us now, not everyone loves that. But that was like because of these planters, and yeah, they had like made these massive fortunes shipping their pineapples and like creating this sort of cultural push to consume these products.
1: Yeah. And it's this fascinating thing as well that, you know, it's like we are, you know, I don't think that we can actually talk about food history or history in general and omit as well kind of like the stains across, you know, like the timeline of everything, yeah, as well. And so I really do appreciate you actually talking about that because, you know, even though there are a lot of really fun and iconic things that kind of came from these periods of time, I think it only matters to us because we're able to actually reflect upon the sacrifices that other people had done and at the same time kind of honoring the fact that it's like we had the privilege of being able to enjoy some of these products and experiences from other cultures that have directly contributed to how American cuisine is today.
0: Yeah, and to like see the past for what it is, but
1: yeah,
0: you know, be able to sort of still enjoy the present. Well, thank you so much, Bobby. This has been so fun.
1: Francis, it was an absolute pleasure to chat with you, and I hope you have a wonderful day.
0: Bobby Hicks is the author of Retro Recipes, Vintage Dishes with a Modern Twist. And yes, fear not, he has left us with a recipe for aspic. You can find his tomato aspic at splendidtable.org. We'll be back in a minute. I'm Francis Lamb, and this is The Splendid Table from APM, American Public Media.
2: 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Checking current temperatures in Memphis, we've got 88 degrees and a few clouds. We are 91.1 WKNO Memphis or 90.1 WKNP Jackson, NPR for the Mid-South.
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0: I'm Francis Lamb, and this is The Splendid Table, the show for curious cooks and eaters. You know, some say what separates humans from other animals is our opposable thumbs. Others say it's the use of tools, but probably more accurate than both of these is the fact that humans cook our food. But why do we do that? How do we figure out how to do that? And how much of deliciousness is a product of nature or nurture? I thought of all these questions and many more while reading a fascinating little academic book called On Taste in Humans and Other Animals. It's by two Italian scientists, Davide Riso and Gabriella Morini, and they join us now. So hello, Dr. Riso, Dr. Morini, how are you?
7: Fine, thank you.
8: Thanks for inviting us.
0: Thank you so much for coming. How do you define taste, and how does it differ from flavor?
7: Well, taste is one of the senses, and the senses are the instruments that we use to bring the information that are outside into us. And if we think some of our senses are sensitive to physical stimuli like touch, vision, and hearing, but there are two senses that are the sense of smell and the sense of taste that are sensitive to molecules. And so taste is one of the senses that is able to bring the information from molecules outside from our body inside in our body, while flavor is much broader, because the flavor is the whole of taste, smell, and other sensation like hotness and coolness. So taste is one of the instruments that we use, and the flavor is the whole. And this is very important, because we eat food, we don't eat taste. We eat molecules, but since we have to recognize our food, we need all the information that we may have. And of course, that's why also vision and hearing and touch are involved. But taste is just one of the chemical senses, and flavor is the wall of the information that we get through taste, smell, and hotness, pungency, and so
0: on. Oh, I love that. Normally, I hear that as taste is one thing and flavor is taste plus aroma, but your description is so much more detailed and so much more eye-opening. So here's a question then that might be maybe as philosophical as it is scientific, but why do we taste? I mean, you said this really wonderful thing, which is taste is a way that for us to bring in information from the world, but what function does taste have for us as animals?
7: Well, I start and then maybe Davide can also. Actually, this is also important what you say, not only for animals, actually for every living organism to recognize molecules, even microbes can taste.
0: And
7: have to, of course. And actually some of the sensation that they may like or not like, we even share with them. All living organisms have the way to recognize the molecules, because some molecules are food also for other organisms, and some molecules are harmful also for other organisms. So the basic systems are used both to identify what we should eat and what we shouldn't eat. Of course, for humans is different and is important at a different level, because we have one more step from recognize what is food and not, and eat something that may be harmful or not, that is cuisine, that other animals don't have. And that is also a very important step in our evolution.
0: Mm.
8: So maybe if I can just jump in from a more kind of a evolutionary meaning, taste is a survival mechanism. Of course, each species got adapted to a certain environment, and taste, among other senses, helped to increase their fitness, so their survival chances. And within each of the five tastes that we have, each one has a particular role in evolution. For example, sweetness. Sweetness is one of the tastes that signals the presence of energy. Usually it's represented by sugars, so it's freely available energy. We need to like it, because it needs to be present in, usually it's like plants. So it signals sugar and energy that is ready to be used. On the other side, there's bitterness. Naturally, we dislike bitterness, because at high concentration might signal something that is toxic or dangerous. Mm. So we naturally dislike it. But at lower concentrations, actually, important compounds like vitamins or antioxidants are bitter as well, and they can be very beneficial. But at a broader level, bitterness signals kind of a warning.
0: So like when our ancestors were just roving the jungles and roving, you know, they were just putting things in their mouth and like, okay, like naturally that tastes sweet, therefore we're going to have more of that. Or this is bitter, it tastes awful, like let's not. And someone once said to me, and I love this, we are all the descendants of foragers who made the right choices.
7: Absolutely.
0: So this was helped them make the right choices. But then, okay, let me ask you this, Davide. How come then our preferences for taste can change? Obviously, many of us like bitter flavors, though we may not think of chocolate as a bitter food, because we almost always, you know, mix it with sugar. Chocolate is actually naturally very bitter. Coffee is the same way. And something like chilies, which, you know, hurt us, at some point we decide that we like that. So how do we actually, if this is sort of going against the natural order in a sense, how do we decide to like these things as well?
8: Yeah, so having a background as a molecular biologist, I would love to say, oh, well, it's genetics, and so we're programmed to like this and that, and that's it. But sadly, for me, in a way, that's not the case, because the truth is that genetics plays a very little role in our dietary preferences. Mm. And so the answer to your question is mostly through cultural adaptations. As human beings, we are somewhat different than other animals, and we like to do somewhat strange things. Going to the chili pepper example, that's not something we should do from a biological perspective. Chili capsaicin, which is the chemical compound responsible for the hotness of the chili peppers, it causes us to sweat. It increases our temperature. So it's almost like an equivalent from a physiological perspective as evolutionary perspective as bitterness. So it's a dislike. We should dislike it. But then somehow we tried, and then we at some point we said, why don't we try it again? And we got used to it, and we enjoyed the kind of a masochism of it. So it's a lot through cultural adaptation, but also to, as you said before, through trial and error. It is true that from an evolutionary perspective, we shouldn't like bitter things at higher concentrations. But then, you know, we drink coffee and we try again, we figure out we don't die. And then at some point we get used to it and we start liking it.
7: Yeah. If you think all babies all over the world like what is sweet, what is salty, what is umami, and also what is fat, these are actually the macronutrients, sugars, umaminess, the signal for proteins. We also like fat. Mm-hmm. And then salt, we know sodium is very important for all animals and is not abundant in nature if we go far from the sea. And so all babies all around the planet really prefer these three taste modalities, while all babies all over the planet dislike what is acidic and what is bitter and what is hot. But then as humans, actually, we are a very big exception about the liking of chili pepper and a hot compound, because we figure out that in that painful sensation that there was at the beginning, then if we wait a bit longer, there was something good for us and for our health. We know that chili pepper capsaicin is a very good preserver. Now we know the structure, we know it's a phenol, and so it's a good antioxidant. We know it's also a good anti-inflammatory. And so before, we just figure out observing in the long time what was the effect.
0: Yeah. I am, it's funny you say that, because I've definitely had meals that were so hot I swore would have killed me, but somehow I did survive. I want to get back to something, Dr. Morini, that you said earlier that is so fascinating. And perhaps we can't get into the deep science of it, but you mentioned we have taste receptors, not just on our tongues, in our mouths, but throughout our bodies. And in the book, you describe some of the functions they serve. And one thing that really caught my eye was we have some taste receptors in the digestive tract as well. And when they sense bitterness, they release gastric acids to improve digestion. Is it possible then? So I find myself when I've eaten a meal, I almost always crave coffee after the meal. Is it possible that craving for coffee is my body saying, give me some bitterness so I release more acids to help you digest this meal?
7: Well, yeah, actually, it's not just a matter of acid. So just very quickly, you say receptors. We have sweet, umami, and bitter receptors along all the digestive tract. So just to stay on bitter compounds, a bitter compound before in the mouth will activate a bitter receptor, generate a signal that goes to the brain and say bitter, okay? But then that molecule will go on in the digestive tract. And what it's doing is actually much more than just release acid, but actually we know that there is the release at the beginning of hormones, incretins, that are hormones that have the capability to regulate our food intake. At the beginning, there is the release of ghrelin, that is one of the hunger hormones. And then this is very quick, goes up and down very quickly. And then there is the release of cholecystokinin, that is the capability to make us feeling full, because slow down the movement of the peristaltic movement of the intestine and so. And then very important, and I am going to say a word that now many people will know, is it also releases GLP-1, that we know that is one of the hormones that is mimicked by the new insulin that I know one of eight people in US is using it, that we know it has an effect on the release of insulin and in the glucose control. And this, it happens also for sweet and umami compounds, and that it makes sense because they bring nutrients. And so it makes sense that these molecules will prepare our body to what the body has to do to absorb and metabolize these molecules. But the really great thing is that bitter compounds that usually do not have calories because they are very small molecule have the same effect. So actually, for us, it would be better to eat something bitter at the beginning of our meal to feel full earlier.
0: Oh,
7: and in this way, we can understand a molecular way why some bitters were advertised as aperitive and digestive in the past, and much more, because now we know that there are studies trying to use also food to modulate the release of GLP-1.
0: Oh, wow. I wonder if this is why the tradition of eating salads with bitter greens, and perhaps that like sort of seals the deal on you feeling satisfied.
7: Yeah, also cheese. In cheese, there are proteins like caseins, and through the digestion, they release a short chains of amino acids, and some of them are bitter. And as we proved that some of these short chains of amino acid from casein are able to activate the bitter taste receptor in the intestine. And so maybe, yes, it's very interesting. And actually, I'm very fascinated by this.
0: Yeah.
8: It's also interesting from a linguistic perspective, because in Italian, the word for digestive is amaro, which translates into bitter. So it's like a full circle almost.
0: Oh, that is interesting. Well, actually, Davide, well, let me ask you this. The full title of the book is On Taste in Humans and Other Animals. And I guess I've never really thought much about how, you know, animals taste things. What are some of your favorite examples that you discovered or wrote about of animals' tasting behavior, and what can we learn from them?
8: Yeah, there's some very cool examples of how different animals taste in a complete different way. For example, we always say that we humans, we have five basic tastes, but then there's some animals that don't. Cats are unable to taste sweetness. So if you give your cat water and sugar, the cat wouldn't be able to distinguish, you know, between just water and sugar. Of course, I would not recommend doing that, because then the physiological repercussions of ingesting a lot of sugar, they will still be there. So please don't do it at home. Cats, their descendants, or those big carnivore felines that all they were eating in the past was just meat. And sweetness, as we were saying before, comes from plants. So there was true reason from an evolutionary perspective to be able to taste sweetness, because their diet was mostly umami, if we want to translate it to a taste language.
0: Okay.
8: And we almost have the exact opposite example of pandas, which are carnivores from a, again, physiological perspective. They're big bears. But their diet at some point changed, and they got used to just eating bamboo. So they're not able to taste umami anymore, because they don't need it. So at some point along their evolutionary path, they got used to stop eating meat, and therefore they lost the ability of tasting proteins and amino acids more.
0: Oh, yeah. My goodness. Davide, you also mentioned to me that mosquitoes also taste, but they taste with their feet.
8: That's another kind of a different perspective we wanted to give. Together with what Gabriella was saying, we have taste receptors all over our body. There's also animals who are actually tasting with other parts of their body, not just with their tongue. Mosquitoes are an example, but they're just every insect is pretty much behaving the same. They have taste receptors that they are distributed all over the body, including their legs and their wings, so that when they land on you, they are already tasting you and deciding like you or not before even, you know, actually biting you and trying your blood. And like the octopus, for example, you know, that it's got those long tentacles. They're not able to see, of course, between rocks, but they can taste with their touch in a way, with the taste receptors that they're located in on their tentacles. So even though they don't see what they're touching, they're able to kind of recognize if it's something good or not for them.
0: That is so wild. Well, thank you two so much. This has been so interesting.
8: Thank you.
7: Oh, thank you very much.
0: Davide Riso is a molecular biologist with a PhD from the University of Bologna. Gabriella Morini is a professor of taste and food sciences at the University of Gastronomic Sciences of Polenzo, Italy. Together, they are the authors of On Taste in Humans and Other Animals. Well, that is our show for this week. We hope you enjoyed it. We'll talk to you again next week. The Splendid Table was created by Sally Swift and Lynn Rosetto Casper. It was made this week by technical producer Jennifer Lubke, producers Erica Romero and Maria Wortel, and managing producer Sally Swift. Jordan Turgeon's our digital producer with help from Delonix Wynn, and Lauren Humpert is our senior podcast production manager. Thanks for listening. I'm Francis Lamb, and this is APM, American Public Media.
9: 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Today's weather forecast, expect a hot one out there, 98 degrees in Memphis. Then for tonight, 77 and mostly clear, 98 for your high on Monday as well. Currently in Memphis, we've got 90 degrees and sunny skies. We are 91.1 WKNO Memphis, or 90.1 WKNP Jackson, NPR for the Mid-South. 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
3: I am having a debate with my mom about if bowl, as in a bowl of ice cream, and bull, as in a male cow, sound the same. And I think the more important part of this is that we think differently on it, because she thinks that they're two different words, and I think they're one word.
10: You guys have had a lot of occasions where you talk about your favorite words and how they change. 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
11: And recently something happened, and I said, well, them's the berries.
12: 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A calador seems to be a Arctic entryway or a mudroom. You know, you come through one door and then you come through the real front door.
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14: Live from NPR News in Washington, I'm Louise Schiavone. State Department official Tommy Pigott says about 85 Americans are unaccounted for 5 days after a catastrophic landslide and flood along the border of China and Nepal, and 9 Americans have been evacuated safely. Officials in Nepal say close to 800 people have died in that disaster. Pigott says the U.S. has been in communication with rescue coordinators.
15: Nepal government, we're coordinating with them on what they need. We have activated from the State Department $3.6 million in emergency humanitarian assistance. That includes up to 3 months of emergency food for up to 10,000 flood-affected households. So we have immediately activated that. We actually have the first U.S. assistance on the ground already to address this humanitarian disaster.
14: Pigott spoke on ABC's This Week. He says the State Department has boosted consular assistance with U.S. embassies in Beijing and Kathmandu working around the clock. A powerful El Niño climate pattern is now developing, which could affect weather around the world. A new study finds climate change is intensifying the effect. NPR's Lauren Sommer reports.
16: El Niño is a natural climate pattern that occurs every few years. It happens when the water in the tropical Pacific Ocean gets abnormally warm, which can affect weather across the planet. Some regions get more rain, while others get drier. The El Niño developing now could be a record breaker. Researchers at the University of Michigan and others looked at whether these kinds of El Niños are getting more common. They used fossils of coral reefs to put together a historical record of El Niños over the past 1,000 years. They found since the Industrial Revolution, El Niños are now 36% stronger, which could mean even greater impacts. Lauren Sommer, NPR News.
14: A human rights organization says dozens of migrants have been deported by the U.S. to the Central African Republic. Michael Koloki has more.
17: According to the advocacy group Human Rights First, the flight carrying the deportees arrived in the Central African Republic's capital of Bangui yesterday. The deportees include nationals of Afghanistan, Iran, Nepal, and Nicaragua. A lawyer for one of the deported migrants said that his client is an Afghan man whose brothers collaborated with the U.S. military, adding that his client was granted protection by a U.S. court against deportation to Afghanistan. The Trump administration has previously approached a number of countries to accept deportees who are citizens of other nations. According to the New York Times, data compiled by Refugees International and Human Rights First shows that 23,000 people have been sent to countries they are not originally from. For NPR News, I'm Michael Koloki.
14: Native American leaders are calling on the U.S. to refer to Lake Ontario by its original name. Wyandot Nation Chief Billy Friend says the Wendat language gave Ontario its name, which means the lake is big or the lake is beautiful. President Trump's executive order, the lake's name be changed to Lake America, has now been reflected on Google Maps. This is NPR News in Washington. President Trump says he's going to be at the Pentagon on September 11th this year and will therefore miss memorial events at Ground Zero in New York City. NPR's Emily Feng explains.
18: Asked why he was not going to New York to mark the 25th anniversary of 9/11, Trump responded, quote, because I'm going to the Pentagon. Earlier this week, the New York Times reported that Trump had wanted to give a speech at 9/11 memorial events at Ground Zero itself, where the World Trade Center towers once stood, a report Trump denied. Since 2012, event organizers there have not allowed elected officials to give public remarks. Instead, Trump will head to the Pentagon in Virginia after traveling back from the GOP midterm convention in Texas, where he and Vice President J.D. Vance will be keynote speakers. Emily Fang, NPR News, Washington.
14: Europe's biggest annual street festival, the Notting Hill Carnival, is taking over London streets today. NPR's Robbie Griffiths has details on the Caribbean flavor event now in its 60th year.
19: The Notting Hill Carnival started small, with its roots in the thousands of people from Britain's former colonies in the Caribbean who arrived soon after the Second World War. 60 years later, the carnival has grown into a huge annual street party at the end of August, with around 2 million people expected to attend across the busiest days, Sunday and Monday. The carnival includes a parade of vehicles, accompanied by dancers in striking costumes, multiple sound system stages, an organised paint fight, and a steel band competition. Robbie Griffiths, NPR News, London.
14: I'm Louise Schiavone, NPR News, Washington.
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4: You're listening to Away with Words. It's the show about language and how we use it. I'm Grant Barrett.
21: And I'm Martha Barnett. And Grant, I have a wee quiz for you.
4: A wee quiz. All right, fire away.
21: Okay. What do these three terms have in common? Banana quit, invisible rail, and ticking Doradito.
4: Ticking Doradito, invisible rail, and a banana quit. These sound like the games the people of the National Puzzlers League come up with. They all show up with bags of Bananagram tiles, and they just invent stuff on the spot. It's incredible.
21: And then when they stop playing, it's a banana quit?
4: Yeah, something like that. Yeah, I don't know. What are they? Banana quits, invisible rail, and what was the last one? Ticking Doradito?
21: Ticking Doradito. all three of those, all the birders are raising their hands right now. All three of those are names of birds.
4: Oh, yeah. I think so. Dorodito, I'm maybe hearing a connection to Dorado, meaning golden there.
21: Exactly. It's a yellow bird.
4: And so the ticking might refer to the sound that it makes, because that thing is a great tradition in bird naming, naming them according to their sounds.
21: Exactly. Okay. And I think invisible rail has to do with the fact that it's rarely seen. And the rail goes back to a Latin word that has to do with a sound, like sort of a screech.
4: And they're beautifully camouflaged anyway, so this must be an incredible bird. It's hard to find.
21: Yeah.
4: And then the other one, banana quit. What is happening in there? Is that a reference to color?
21: Yeah, it does have a yellow belly, but apparently banana quits also hang around bananas. I think they like bananas. And the quit may be a reference to, again, the sound it makes, because they're also grass quits and orange quits. And I learned all this from a list of birds posted by bird expert Robert Francis online.
4: Well, we will link to Robert Francis's list of amazing bird names, and he has some beautiful pictures as well. You can find that all on our website at waywardradio.org. And don't you quit. Call us 877-929-9673.
21: Hello, you have a way with words.
10: Hi, how you doing? My name is Nick, and I'm calling from Stanton, Virginia.
21: All right. Well, we're glad to have you, Nick. I hope you're doing well as well.
10: Yeah, doing pretty good. You guys have had a lot of occasions where you talk about your favorite words and how they change. Well, mine's been the same since, like, high school, right? And this is now the second time it's gotten me on the radio.
21: Oh, is that right?
4: All right. Who are we competing with here?
10: Well, the last occasion was a local classic rock station around here where I live. They had basically posed the same question. Call in, tell us your favorite word. And I called in and, you know, they greeted me and I just said flabbergasted and then hung up the phone. They actually aired the call. And then they used that clip of me saying flabbergasted and some, like, promotional material in the next couple months.
21: Oh, my gosh.
4: We're going to do exactly the same thing.
21: Yeah.
10: Well, my favorite word hasn't really changed. It's still flabbergasted. But it occurred to me listening to your show and thinking about it that I really can't make up what it comes from, where that word comes from. You know, I get gassed in there from, like, aghast or something, but that's about all I can glean.
21: Well, now, first of all, tell us why you love this word, flabbergasted.
10: You know, I just feel like it's got that, those consonants like you guys talk about, where it's just snappy. It comes off the tongue in a way that just feels almost provocative. Flabbergasted, right?
4: You know? The syllable stress is just right, da-da-da-da, right?
10: And as a rhythm, like a drummer person, that really speaks to me, I guess.
21: Oh, drama.
4: But also
21: yeah,
4: flabber
21: nice
4: is fun
21: rhythm.
4: To say, right?
21: Yeah.
4: The bubble sounds.
10: Right.
4: Several things that you said here just like really are great. One is you tried to parse the word based on your previous knowledge to figure out what its roots are. And that's such a good way to get more into understanding what we say and where it comes from. But like most etymologists, you kind of ran up against the wall. Most etymologists don't have any good theories on where this comes from. As a matter of fact, there are no good theories as far as I'm concerned. And I would call this firmly origin unknown. Most authorities agree that the gassed part at the end probably is related to aghast, meaning kind of astonished or horrified at something that's happened.
10: Right.
4: But the flabber part is where we get stuck. And there are some similar words in French and some other languages that might have to do with fables and storytelling that perhaps are related. But really, it's a long string of tenuous similarities that don't really have citations in the historical record, because that's what I look for as a lexicographer. But I will say, and I think Martha knows where I'm going with this, one of the most remarkable things about flabbergasted is that we have a really well-written chronicle of when it popped onto the scene and became a popular word. There was the August 1772 issue of Town and Country magazine. That's how old this is. There's a piece that's commenting on new words, and among them is the word flabbergasted. And I want to read this to you. It's written by an anonymous author, and he's describing the type of people who use such word as flabbergast. And he says that they are, quote, a set of beings in this metropolis without any characters or whatever. They are a kind of amphibious animals between fools and wits, fops and slovens, rakes and enthusiasts. They have not the invention to form any opinion of their own and are the mere echoes of coffee houses, newspapers, and playhouses. That's from more than 250 years ago, yet it is so similar to complaints about new language today.
10: Wow, that is absolutely fascinating. And you know, it's funny because I feel like this guy is kind of indicating me using the word provocative to describe it earlier. You know, and I think that compared to a gas, there's almost in like an indignance to it, it feels like.
4: Yeah, more like being gobsmacked.
10: It's like you open your mouth and then you sternly shut it immediately or something, right?
4: Yeah, like, yeah, exactly. I can see the face now, like the UFO rises above the horizon and you are flabbergasted, your mouth agape, but then not agape.
10: Right. Right, right. I don't think I've ever heard you guys not be able to find the origin. That's a first for me.
4: Nick, we're just really good at saying, we don't know, but not in those words.
10: Right,
21: Nick, thanks
10: right.
21: so much for calling.
4: Yeah, take care of yourself.
10: Thank you for having me. It's
4: All
10: been
4: right.
10: fun.
4: Bye-bye.
21: All righty. Bye-bye. Call or text 877-929-9673. Here's another great bird name, Predicted Ant Wren. I just love these.
4: Predicted Ant Wren. So A-N-T-W-R-E-N?
21: Yes, ant wrens.
4: Oh, wow. So where does the predicted come from? They calculated there was a gap in the phylum. They found the bird there, fell on the spot?
21: Yeah, pretty much. Biologists did a genetic analysis of birds in the western Amazon and predicted that there would probably be a new species of ant wren. And darn if in 2013 they didn't find one, hence the name, Predicted Ant Wren.
4: I am predicting that you are going to call or text us to our toll-free number in the U.S. and Canada, 877-929-9673. Hello, you have a way with words.
1: Hey, how are you? This is John from Louisville, Kentucky. Thank you for having me.
4: Hi, John. Welcome to the show. What's up?
1: So I heard in a song in maybe 2009, it was a Jay-Z song, and at the end of the song, he was making a reference to a alcohol bottle, and he said he didn't want a Magnum. He wanted a Medusalem, and I had never heard that before. To this day, I've never heard that referenced in any way, and I did some research on it. And I just didn't come up with anything referring to a Medusalem, if it's a particular bottle shape, or I know it's a certain size, but mm-hmm. I was wondering if you guys could help me out with that.
4: Yeah, what album and song was that from Jay-Z? Do you remember?
1: So for all of the people who gave their computers viruses with LimeWire once upon a time.
4: Back in the day.
1: It was a little gem I got called Ghetto Techno. I believe it was something that didn't make the Blueprint 3 album, but okay. I just got it offline.
4: Okay.
1: And it's Jay-Z and Timbaland. At the end of the song, he references a Medusalem.
21: Yeah, John, that's definitely ringing some bells. And it's all about size. I don't know what the exact lyric is, but usually when you're talking about the size of bottles of wine or champagne, the term is either Methuselah or Methusalem. And it's a big, big bottle of wine. A standard bottle holds about 750 milliliters. A Magnum holds two times that much, you know, two bottles of wine. A Methuselah holds eight mm-hmm. bottles of wine. So it's a big bottle of wine. What's really interesting about this is you may have heard the word Methuselah before, referring to the guy in the Bible who lived for 969 years. He was really, really old when he died.
1: Okay. Is that the reference to the volume just being an extraordinary high number, more than usual?
21: Exactly. Exactly. And what's super right. interesting about this is that Methuselah or Methusalem is one of a whole list of biblical terms, mostly kings in the Bible who are associated with these increasingly oversized wine bottles. So you have Jeroboam, okay. Rehoboam, Methuselah, Salmoneser, Balthazar. And the really big one is Nebuchadnezzar, which is 20 bottles worth of wine.
1: That's a tub of wine.
21: Yeah, that's a tub of wine. Yeah, there are lots of other ones as well. But Apparently, this tradition started as something of a joke because the first one, Jeroboam, which denotes a bottle that's the equivalent of four bottles of wine or champagne, it's a play on the name of the biblical King Jeroboam, who is described in the Book of Kings as a mighty man of valor who made Israel to sin. How about that?
1: Oh, wow. Wow. Interesting.
21: Yeah.
1: That's very interesting. Yeah.
21: Yes.
1: Well, you guys were awesome. That's a, I appreciate you answering my question. Like I said, and I figured maybe I was spelling it wrong or something of that nature, but I believe it was a Methuselah, and it wasn't really in a lyric. It was just more of a bit of a, you know, swag talk at the end of the song.
4: Gotcha.
21: Sure.
1: And you just let the song ride out with that in, like everybody else do your research if you care, you know, and it works.
21: Yeah.
4: All right. Thanks for your call. We really appreciate it. Keep on joining.
1: Thank you very much. Thank you for having me.
4: Yeah, take care.
21: Okay.
4: Bye-bye.
1: I will.
21: Take
1: Thank
21: care,
1: you.
21: John. Bye-bye.
1: All right.
4: Well, whether the size of your question is piccolo-sized or whether it's Nebuchadnezzar's size, which is much bigger, give us a call or text toll-free 877-929-9673.
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2: 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Good morning. I'm Jason Lefkowitz. 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And checking current conditions in Memphis, we've got 92 degrees and sunny skies. We are 91.1 WKNO Memphis or 90.1 WKNP Jackson, NPR for the Mid-South. It's 20 minutes past the hour of 11 o'clock.
4: You're listening to Away with Words, the show about language and how we use it. I'm Grant Barrett.
21: And I'm Martha Barnett. And joining us now is the guy who always turns wordplay into a contact sport, and he is dressed for it, our quiz guy, John Chinesky. Hey, John, nice shin guards.
6: Got my pads on. This is going to be it.
4: Those are some big shoulders, buddy.
6: Let's get into it. Yeah. All right. You know, one vowel combination you see more often in Latin is A-E. Like in Caesar, you know, it's pronounced Caesar in classical Latin and Cesar in medieval or church Latin. But of course, we say Caesar, of course. In print, it's known as a ligature or combination of two vowels called ash. You're familiar with that, right?
4: Mm-hmm.
21: Sure.
6: A-E.
21: Yeah.
6: I'm going to give you a clue to a word with A and E together, an English word. This is or a loan word. Pronounce it however you wish. Are you ready?
4: Yes.
6: Okay,
21: yeah,
6: good.
21: Sure.
6: A and E together, A-E. A dessert named for when it was historically served after church services. And we're not sure why it's spelled this way, but it might be intended as a trademark.
4: Ice cream sundae.
6: Sundae is correct. S-U-N-D-A-E. Shakespeare could have used this word for his late romance about magic, betrayal, and forgiveness. It means a chaotic, turbulent situation or a whirlpool.
21: Maelstrom.
6: Maelstrom is right. Well done. Now, let's talk about people. Like many people you might know who share a name with a biblical angel whose name means he who is like God.
4: Oh.
6: You probably know many of these.
7: Really? Michael.
6: Michael is correct. Oh, yeah. M-I-C-H-A-E-L. Or we could talk about a fictional character whose name means God will hear. I'm sure he will hear, because in the first line of the novel, he says he wants you to call him
21: Ishmael.
6: Ishmael, yes. Let's travel to Valencia, Spain. I'm feeling kind of peckish for another AE word. This loan word from Catalan means a wide, flat pan, like where you might cook a dish of rice, saffron, sausage, chicken, shrimp.
7: Paella.
6: Paella, yes. Now I'm hungry. Now, all of this quiz stuff hurts my head. What I really need is exercise. And as a child of the 70s, I'm a fan of what physical conditioning from the words for air and life.
7: Aerobics.
21: Aerobic.
6: Aerobics, A-E-R-O-B-I-C-S. Of course, I need music for my workout. A fleeting dance craze in the 1960s inspired a song by the Maytals that gave a name to what Jamaican music genre?
7: Reggae.
6: Reggae. The song was called Do the Reggae, R-E-G-G-A-Y.

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1: 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Well, the weather today is sunny and hot with a high near 98. Heat index that I use as high as 104. South wind 5 to 10 miles per hour. Tonight's going to be mostly clear with a low around 77. South-southeast wind around 5 miles per hour. Currently it's 93 degrees and mostly sunny in Memphis and 91 and mostly sunny in Jackson. We are 91.1 WKNO Memphis or 90.1 WKNP Jackson. Your NPR for the Mid-South. I'm Mike Snodgrass here with you this Sunday afternoon. Coming up next is Travel with Rick Steves.
2: You might need to update how you think about different countries that we used to group together as Eastern Europe.
3: There is a roots in that history that go beyond the Iron Curtain, that go beyond the Warsaw Pact.
2: Coming up, Jacob Mikanowski explains how much has changed in the past generation in the formerly communist countries of Europe.
3: That sense of Eastern Europe being this other separate place, that's kind of evaporated.
2: Welsh may be a famously difficult language to learn, but it has some clever words that can explain the kind of feelings that might require a whole sentence to describe in English.
4: A sense that you have, that you feel at home in a place, though you've never been there before.
2: Pamela Petro tells us how her first time in Wales, and a special word the Welsh use, made her feel right at home.
4: To be in the present moment, but longing for something beyond it.
2: Say goodbye to Eastern Europe and Bore da to the Welsh in the hour ahead. It's Travel with Rick Steves.
5: Live from NPR News in Washington, I'm Louise Schiavone. State Department official Tommy Pigott says about 85 Americans are still unaccounted for after a catastrophic landslide and flood along the border of China and Nepal, and 9 Americans have been evacuated safely. Nepalese officials say close to 800 people have died. In Kathmandu, Nepal's Foreign Secretary Bahadur Rai told reporters that his country is leading the search and rescue efforts while welcoming international offers of assistance.
6: We've seen some false reports circulating in national and foreign media that Nepal has rejected international assistance and support. We have requested international support only to cater our particular purpose, such as tunnel rescue team, and particular instruments and equipments at this stage of rescue and relief operation. And we will require a significant level of support in the phase of reconstruction and rehabilitation.
5: The State Department says the U.S. has been in communication with rescue coordinators and boosted consular assistance in the region. Ontario's premier is speaking out today as a trade dispute with the U.S. escalates. President Trump's decision to rename Lake Ontario Lake America is meeting with ridicule in Canada, which erected a giant billboard near the U.S. border declaring Lake Ontario now and always. NPR's Fatima Al-Kassab has more.
7: Ontario Premier Doug Ford unveiled the sign, saying Canadians would never back down from a bully. In an interview with ABC News, Ford said a trade war with Canada would only cost Americans.
8: A tariff on Canada is nothing more than a tax on American people.
7: Trade talks between the countries collapsed last week, with Trump announcing 50% tariffs on a range of Canadian products, and Canada's Prime Minister Mark Carney vowing to match U.S. tariffs dollar for dollar. Trump suggested the breakdown in talks was behind his decision to rename the lake. Writing on Truth Social, Trump said, quote, Canada has been ripping us off for years, no longer. Fatima Al-Kassab, NPR News.
5: NASA's newest space telescope blasted off this morning from Florida's Kennedy Space Center toward an observation point a million miles away. Central Florida Public Media's Brendan Byrne reports.
9: The Nancy Grace Roman Space Telescope is on the hunt for dark matter, dark energy, and planets outside our own solar system. Astronomers believe dark matter is the glue that holds galaxies together, and dark energy is responsible for our universe's rapid expansion. Observations from the Roman telescope should help scientists better understand them, and what they find could change how we understand the cosmos. Scientists also hope to discover over 100,000 exoplanets, planets outside our own solar system. Once operational, Roman will beam back over 1 terabyte of data per day. For NPR News, I'm Brendan Byrne in Orlando.
5: This is NPR. Members of the Polish Special Forces are taking part in an exercise that simulates moving through enemy lines and launching a drone strike on a key enemy location. Initially designed by the Army's Green Berets for U.S. Special Forces, the exercise that started Friday simulates many of the challenges that Ukrainian troops have experienced in their conflict with Russia. It's the first time a NATO ally like Poland has undertaken the training. Authorities in Niger say they've regained control of a key military airbase in the country's capital, where explosions and gunfire were heard yesterday after an attack by mutinous soldiers. Michael Koloki has details.
10: The airbase in Niamey also houses the counterterrorism unit of the Alliance of Sahel States, an economic bloc which includes Niger, Mali, and Burkina Faso. Russian and Italian forces are also stationed at the military facility, which was one of the locations targeted yesterday in what Niger state media described as an attack that involved, quote, hundreds of disaffected soldiers. The station also aired footage of what it claimed were mutinous soldiers surrendering. Since taking power in a coup in 2023, Niger's military junta has faced a series of security challenges. Over the past several months, attacks by militant groups in various parts of the country has resulted in mass casualties within the military. For NPR News, I'm Michael Koloki.
5: The National Hurricane Center says Tropical Storm Carina has strengthened into a hurricane in the Pacific Ocean. The Category 1 hurricane is more than 800 miles out to sea. It is not expected to make landfall. I'm Louise Schiavone, NPR News, Washington.
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2: It turned into a lifelong love affair with the nation of Wales. When Pamela Petro went there for summer studies, she felt right at home. And she was charmed by words the Welsh use to describe emotions that English requires a little more effort to describe. She shows us a side of Wales that might steal your heart, too, in the hour ahead. Let's start today's Travel with Rick Steves, looking at how much the former Eastern Bloc of European nations have changed since their communist governments fell apart. The term Eastern Europe has historically been used to lump together a massive, complex, and diverse area ranging from Germany to Russia and from Estonia to Albania. But Eastern Europe as an idea is quickly fading and changing. Even I've made the decision to shift the names of my guidebooks and my bus tours of this region from Eastern Europe to Central Europe. And whatever you call the region, it remains an important place as the history of our world unfolds. It was a flashpoint through the 20th century, and even today, with Russia's invasion of Ukraine, the area is in the news. Yet despite its historical and cultural riches, it's long been overlooked and underestimated by most of the world. Historian Jacob Michanowski has compiled a new history of Eastern Europe in his book, Goodbye Eastern Europe, An Intimate History of a Divided Land. Inspired by his own Polish-Lithuanian family story, and organized more by theme than chronology, he describes the ever-shifting borders, borders of religion, empire, class, and ideology, which have combined to make the region, as he puts it, a place of small states with complicated fates. Jacob, thanks for being here.
3: Thanks so much for having me.
2: The title of the book, Goodbye Eastern Europe. Why goodbye?
3: You know, it's something I think I grew up very intimately with the idea of Eastern Europe, I started going to Eastern Europe when I was about 4 years old. My parents were Polish. They got stranded here on the side of the Berlin Wall by happenstance in 1981. And once they couldn't go back, they started to. And back then, in the 80s and 90s, you would land at the airport, you'd land at Chopin Airport, you'd go out on the bare tarmac, and you knew you were in somewhere completely different The air smelled different. It had that kind of heavy coal smoke.
14: So this is the airport in Warsaw.
3: Chopin. Yeah. I remember Chopin Airport used to be, it's very nice now. It used to be real basic.
14: I used to remember crossing the border and all of a sudden my Kleenex would be black. It was so polluted.
3: You know, exactly.
14: You didn't have a black hanky in Germany, but if you went to East Germany, you had a black hanky.
3: And you knew in the air, you knew as soon as you were on the street, you knew you were like kind of different civilization. That's Eastern Europe. You'd crossed some kind of invisible border, sometimes a real border, if you're coming through the Berlin Wall.
14: It's so true.
3: Yeah.
14: It's so true. I remember in the old communist days doing a tour of Russia and Eastern Europe, and people would take the train from St. Petersburg to Helsinki, and the first thing you'd want to do is go to the market and get some fresh fruit.
3: Exactly. And you'd have that sense immediately. I remember just the stores would be empty.
14: No advertising. I mean, everything was generic. It's just Kleenex.
3: And the streets were kind of empty because people didn't have cars. You'd still have, in Warsaw, even, like I remember early 90s, horse-drawn carts coming in, bringing in produce, winter cabbage.
14: If you had a camera, it was the same camera as everybody else.
3: Absolutely.
14: With the same brown case.
3: Yeah.
14: It must have been Russian made.
3: Probably.
14: I remember in Eastern Berlin looking out at parking lots and everything was just, it looked like Tupperware colors. It was just kind of dingy colors. There was nothing bright.
3: That's true. Warsaw had that kind of like dust everywhere. And that's all gone now. I mean, that's
14: I was
3: vanished.
14: Just in Warsaw last two weeks ago. And in my script for our TV work, I had go to this park and take pictures of children jumping up and down in the water park. You know, It was just exploding with life. It's a whole different world.
3: And the city fabrics changed. The stores have all changed. The cities, what's in the streets, how people dress, all that's vanished. That sense of Eastern Europe being this other separate place, that's kind of evaporated.
14: Okay, because before it was a monolithic Warsaw Pact, right?
3: You felt that, yeah. And then the book has a couple more layers. That's the immediate one of like that idea of there being a separate or this other Europe. There even used to be a book, series of books called Literature from the Other Europe. Philip Roth used to edit. Very, very cool books. But that there's an other Europe. That's really faded.
14: What was
3: really
14: the other gone. Europe? What was that?
3: Eastern Europe.
14: Okay.
3: It'd usually be like Czech.
14: Oh, the
3: Czechoslovakia.
14: Other Europe. I see.
3: That's how you'd get your books like your Kundera those great authors. It'd be like literature from the other Europe.
14: So Eastern Europe, we're saying goodbye Eastern Europe. You're saying sort of our image of Eastern Europe, in other words, this bleak, monolithic, gray communist is changed. Is that what you're saying?
3: That's changing. And it's also people, especially nations, are trying to escape that as a label. Because there is an Eastern Europe. There is a part of Europe that's on the west, and there's a part that's in the east. You have two sides of everything. But as much as that branding, Eastern Europe, still has that negative connotation to it.
14: I don't think Eastern Europeans like that.
3: They don't like it.
14: For 50 years, it was the Iron Curtain. There's the west and the east. But the Iron Curtain's old news. Most people you meet on the streets weren't even born then. And today, there is an Eastern Europe. It's called Russia, Ukraine, Georgia. You know, Baltic states, I suppose.
3: Belarus, maybe. Anyone who can. And so the countries, at the level of countries, they're rebranding as Central Europe.
14: Yeah.
3: What you're doing.
14: Yeah.
3: In the Baltics, they'll be like, we're actually Scandinavian, we're Nordic zone.
14: Nordic. Estonia Nordic wants zone. To be Nordic. Yeah. Estonia is not Nordic, but I say, okay, you're Nordic.
3: It's fine. It's kind of.
14: But there's a very interesting thing.
3: You wink
14: thing.
3: And you see it. It's funny when Lithuania will be like, Nordic. I'm like, not really.
14: But okay.
3: And in the Balkans, different kind of euphemisms, like Eastern Adriatic.
14: This is Travel with Rick Steves. We're talking with journalist Jacob Michanowski, and he's combined 20 years of teaching, travel, research, and all this experience into merging it with his own Polish, Lithuanian, Jewish, Catholic family history, and he's written a book. It's called Goodbye Eastern Europe. You can see his byline in publications like The Atlantic, The Guardian, New York Times, and more. His website is jacob-michanowski.com. And it's spelled, as you would imagine, M-I-K-A-N-O-W-S-K-I. So the first line of your book, Jacob, is, this is a history of a place that doesn't exist. What do you mean by that?
3: You know, it's because Eastern Europeans, my parents are Eastern European, and I grew up Eastern European. You become Eastern European when you leave. When you're in the UK, when you're in America, people are like, well, where are you from?
14: Ah.
3: And they're like, okay, Eastern Europe. You can slot into that big category. And that's a category that has a lot of stereotype, a lot of prejudice, a lot of unclarity. You know, people have an idea of what Spain is, what France is.
14: Yeah.
3: I taught history at a high school, university level for a lot of years, usually European history. And students have an idea of what British history is. They have an idea of what Germany is. And then you go east, and it's kind of a bunch of question marks.
14: Mm-hmm.
3: It's a bunch of I'm.
14: But the, you, can't you say it's Slavic, except for Hungary?
3: Well, there's some of that. But I think for me, and so I try to reclaim an idea of Eastern Europe in this book. And for me, Eastern Europe isn't just Slavic Europe, because I kind of don't put Russia into it. I think a couple key things to being Eastern European, and I think there is a story in Eastern Europe that's worth telling, and that there is a roots in that history that go beyond the Iron Curtain, that go beyond the Warsaw Pact, and that it's part of Europe that has the maximum diversity, that historically had this incredible interwoven cultural, religious, linguistic diversity that was everywhere, and that runs through this band from really Albania to Estonia. And Russia, although it's kind of more of a monolith, it kind of has that history of being, and it's also big. There's a difference between being big and small.
14: And Eastern Europe is sort of quintessential, lots of little tribes, little states.
3: You know, Ukraine's a big country, but it's little compared to Russia. States that are threatened by their neighbors that for a long time weren't independent, that don't have that long, continuous history that France does, that Germany does, that Russia does, of always being in charge of its own destiny. Mm-hmm. These are states that come and go, vanish and reappear, and they don't have that sense of security.
14: Yeah, your family's from Poland, exactly. And you were not on the map for 100 years. And all of a sudden, you're over here, then you're over there. What's going on? Well, what's going on is two words, Germany and Russia.
3: And that's part of that. Like, Estonia's got that. Almost every country does. Yeah. None of them were independent. No Eastern European country. There's about 20 in that band that runs from Estonia to Albania, from Germany to Russia. There are about 20 countries right now. Depends on how you count Kosovo. And none of them were independent 200 years ago. That's right.
14: Author and historian Jacob Mikanowski is our guest on Travel with Rick Steves. He gets to know the land his parents came from in his book, Goodbye Eastern Europe, An Intimate History of a Divided Land. So, Jacob, a big thing we've been talking about so far, and we're looking at 20th century history of this part of Europe, the transition from 50 years of socialism to what's been now, 35 years of capitalism. How's that transition going?
3: Very well in the bigger part of what used to be Eastern Europe, and not very well in parts of it. So,
14: are you talking from a democracy point of view or an economic point of view?
3: I think a little bit of both. I mean, there's a real divide that runs along those EU boundaries. The countries that are in the EU have had so much progress, and it's been so fast. In Poland, since 2010, really, it was like a light going on.
14: Right.
3: Because there was a lot of change. There was a lot of progress. But then once you were in that bigger community, once people could move freely, and I knew people who were commuting to work in England, people were just moving to Germany, moving back. The development was so fast, and it really changed like the countryside. Like Poland used to be full of these beautiful wooden villages, handmade houses, handmade everything, going back 100 years. The Eastern Poland, my aunt lives out there. I go out there a lot. And in a year or two, all that vanished. My aunt actually we went around looking to like buy one of those houses. She has a country inn, and she thought it'd be cool to have one of them. And we went in and we asked, well, everything's beautiful. Everything's handmade. It's like, why are you getting rid of this? It's like, well, you can't heat it in winter. That wind goes right through it. So
14: right.
3: The moment you could, you built cement houses, and this people would keep it as long as the grandma was alive. And now it's all gone. Now it looks so much more like, you know, like America or like Germany.
14: Yeah.
3: There are parts of Eastern Europe, like Romania's got that.
14: I found that in Romania.
3: Heritage,
14: there's
3: right?
14: a place in Romania called Mara Maraș, and it is like a living open-air folk museum. You can't believe how traditional people are in their lifestyles, in their dress, in their food, in their architecture, as what you find in Mara Maraș. That's way up on the northern region of Romania next to Ukraine, right?
3: Yeah, I actually went down there from, went to Poland, Ukraine, and then across the border down to that hat. I went to a place called Breb. And for me, it was like traveling back 30 years to Poland, my youth, where people are out with scythes.
14: It's what you dream about. It's what you dream about. You can look high and low in Hungary for that and not find it. And in Croatia and not find it. In Poland, not find it. You go to Romania, you got these time warp communities, and somehow it still works. Jacob Mikanowski helps us further examine how big an impact the social changes of the early 1990s created for the people who lived in the formerly Eastern Bloc of countries run by authoritarian communist governments. Just ahead, we'll take a closer look at how they're redefining themselves now as we continue with the author of Goodbye Eastern Europe, An Intimate History of a Divided Land. Later in the hour, Pamela Petro shows us an intimate side of the nation of Wales. She tells us what she was delighted to discover after getting acquainted with a few notoriously hard-to-translate Welsh words, terms that describe emotions and feelings we all have, but where English comes up a bit short. It's Travel with Rick Steves.
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0: We're looking at the changing narrative for the nations we used to group together as Eastern Europe. Our conversation with Jacob Michanowski comes to us from the Travel with Rick Steves archives. That was before Viktor Orban's Fidesz party lost control of the Hungarian parliament and recent pro-European reforms in Poland were challenged by right-wing nationalists. So, Jacob, we're talking about this transition from socialism to capitalism, and in your book you talk about something called the transition happiness gap. What is that?
1: It used to be something that social scientists could find, and unlike a lot of things in social science, they could find it and replicate it very consistently. Eastern Europe was less happy than the West. You could poll people about their happiness, their life satisfaction, any kind of measure you would find at a rate. And coming out of that transition is really hard for people. It's really hard, especially for older people, but across the board, people actually shrank.
0: You could measure it in physical things.
1: So you can measure in the generation.
0: Alcoholism, escapist drinking, short people.
1: Suicide rates. Hungary and Lithuania and Latvia used to be the suicide capitals of the world. Yeah. And kind of consistently, life satisfaction, very low. People lost their senses because there was something positive about that socialist world. It was secure. You knew where your paycheck would be coming from. Mm-hmm. You knew what that tomorrow would be a lot like yesterday. And that transition to capitalism opened the floodgates of kind of chaos. And it took many years, took over a decade, for things to stabilize.
0: So more of a dog-eat-dog aggressive world in capitalism. And people were used to that,
1: yeah.
0: Protected by the government.
1: Very much. And then you were thrown open and people didn't have that rudeness or experience in that. And things were economically very tough. Russia went through this in an extreme way, which mm-hmm. really shaped how they came out of it on the former countries of the Soviet Union. But it was true across the board.
0: The transition must have been just very discouraging.
1: And even business seemed that, like, there's these cases where it seemed kind of like magic. In Albania and Romania, people got into these giant pyramid schemes.
0: Yeah.
1: And people were like, oh, if you give money to this, and then you get more money out. And it seemed like magic. But the whole system seemed like magic. So people believed in it, and they fell apart very quickly. And people were completely disenchanted and ruined. And in Albania, it turned into a civil war, basically. But in Romania, people got lost everything. Like, they had anything they had built up in the early 90s, then they lost it just as soon. So that transition was very hard.
0: So there was a euphoria, and then there was some success, and then what's the most recent history for Eastern Europe? Is it building on that success? Because I feel like there's a divisiveness in Eastern Europe now, kind of the same dynamic that's going on in the United States with mm-hmm. MAGA kind of people, where you use fear of immigrants, and you have Christian nationalism and so on. There are people who are autocrats that are trying to rewire their country to circumvent democracy.
1: It's ironic because it's just because the countries in the EU have achieved so much. And there really is a difference between countries outside the EU economically are still struggling a lot more, especially the ones that have the shadow of conflict, like Bosnia-Herzegovina has a kind of frozen conflict, Ukraine, Belarus, and the Soviet Russia's shadow. But Poland, Hungary, they've achieved so much in 30 years. They've achieved so much geopolitically. They're in NATO. They're in the EU. They've grown by leaps and bounds economically. And politically, and that happiness gap was very consistent. It was very consistent, and then it vanished. It vanished around 2016. Western Europe and so-called Eastern Europe are about the same level of happiness, and actually the GDPs are joining. Slovakia, I think, is passing Great Britain. Poland's on pace to pass Great Britain in GDP, so you're actually talking quite prosperous places. But without all that heavy lifting that politicians had to do, now that's gone. Now that the kind of the big jobs of politics are over, now we've gone back to squabbling. Squabbling about history, especially squabbling about identities, finding ways to polarize society and get your people to vote for you.
0: Political people are actively polarizing their societies in order to win votes.
1: Poland has that kind of

0: they're close, very close, and you're always finding ways to get your side more engaged on your side. So you're finding controversies and stoking them very actively. But Hungary's a little bit of a different case, where Orban is an extremely intelligent, extremely wily, kind of a democratic dictator. Kind of if you had like a Huey Long type figure, you know, who has a party and can use it to seize every part of the country and figure out how to do that.
1: Well, that's something we have to remember is Mussolini and Hitler were elected.
0: That's right.
1: You know, they played hardball. They bent the system to their needs, but they were actually elected. And then when they were elected, they rewired their societies. I think Orban is doing that. I think Erdogan in Turkey is doing that.
0: So that they're ones who actually have a fair amount of popularity, but then use all kinds of methods to change the laws and change the constitution and change the legislature and change the media and keep themselves insulated from any kind of challenge. And most of the rest of kind of the EU, Eastern Europe, it's just pretty contentious, ugly politics, but democratic politics.
1: Would you say in these countries that are struggling this way, the political landscape is divided between rural and small town people and big city, more educated people? It's a leading question. I mean, yeah. that was the dynamic in England for Brexit, for instance.
0: That's generally the case in Poland. That's generally often the case. In Poland, they have their own version. We have red state, blue state. They call it Poland A, Poland B. And Poland A is more Western-oriented, more urban, more actually like in Western Poland, closer to Germany. Mm-hmm. And Poland B is more rural, more the kind of old Europe and more in small towns.
1: More conservative.
0: And more conservative.
1: And more Catholic, because Poland is the most church-going part in Europe in a lot of ways,
0: absolutely.
1: I think. You know, during communism, the Catholic Church was, people went to church even if they didn't believe in that because it was a way to stand up against the government. They did it for freedom. Mm-hmm. Today, is the Catholic Church used as a pawn in any way between the left and the right politically?
0: Absolutely.
1: Who's using it?
0: Definitely the Polish Catholic Church has thrown itself in on one side electorally, which you see a little bit in America, but they've really...
1: On the right.
0: On the right.
1: Okay. This is Travel with Rick Steves, and we're talking with Jacob Michanowski. He's the author of Goodbye Eastern Europe. Jacob's completed doctoral work in European history at UC Berkeley, and now he works as a freelance journalist and historian based out of Portland, Oregon. We'll have more ways to connect with Jacob in the show notes for this week's episode at ricksteves.com/radio. Jacob, you wrote that the essential defining characteristic of Eastern Europe is diversity. Diversity of language, of ethnicity, and above all, of faith. Above all, faith. We just talked about the Catholic Church in Poland. How does faith and organized religion shape the story of this region? Because you've got Jews, you've got Muslims, you've got Christians, and you've got lots of history.
0: If you're looking for deeper roots of Eastern Europe, I think that for me, that's where it comes in. As Western Europe became more homogenous in the Middle Ages, Western Europe became ever more kind of solidly Catholic. Western European countries, starting with Great Britain and then France and then Spain, kicked their Jews out and they kicked their Muslims out. And those Jews usually went east and they really found a safe haven in Poland, especially Poland, Lithuania, and then Hungary and then Romania, and all those countries became the cradle of Jews in Europe. And Muslims, they got driven out of Spain, but they drove into the Balkans. So you have the biggest Muslim populations in Europe or in Eastern Europe. There's still Muslim-majority countries there. And you actually have sprinklings of mosques and Muslim populations all the way up to Lithuania and Poland. Hmm. There are mosques in very small numbers now, but in Poland, you can go to the Eastern Poland, you can go to wooden mosques dating back hundreds of years.
1: Wow.
0: Where that's really cool to go.
1: You've got a very, very cool photograph in your book of a little wooden mosque with a staircase that goes up for the minaret. When we think about, you know, religions in Eastern Europe, you mentioned Jews. It's hard to overestimate how important Poland was for Judaism during the diaspora. I mean, it was called the Jewish paradise for a while, even all the way back to King Kazimierz, right?
0: Mm-hmm.
1: Of course, when you have the Jewish paradise, it's a relative term. It was still tough in a lot of ways, but that would be a place that Hitler would put his sights on. And I think of the 6 million people Hitler killed, half of them died in Poland.
0: Half of them were in Poland. And Poland used to be part of this bigger country called Poland-Lithuania. It's a big, slightly ramshackle, dual monarchy. But that was the homeland of most of Europe's Jews. And about 80%, 80+% of American Jews will trace back their lineage to somewhere in there, because most Russian Jews are from there too.
1: It's amazing. And it was just Jews would go there because that was the biggest welcome or the least unwelcome.
0: And they had the biggest... They were useful there. This is kind of you can kind of imagine Eastern Europe in a way also the way the American West used to be. That was much more open. It was slower to develop. You had big forests and empty fields, and you needed people. You needed settlers to come in

0: and you needed peasants to farm, and you needed other people to sell.
1: And in a lot of anti-Semitic societies, they welcomed the Jews just from a pragmatic point of view. Jews had the skills. They were the bankers. They were the businessmen. They were the traders.
0: And in Eastern Europe, especially in Poland and Lithuania, especially in the East, they lived in towns. Like my grandfather came from one of these towns that I've spent a lot of time in, that like a real shtetl, which was 40, 60s, 80% Jewish. And Jews did all the small town activities, cobbler, baker, farmers and carpenters,
1: right,
0: and all the things you would go to
1: the
0: a
1: engine,
0: town.
1: The engine,
0: you know,
1: of the economy.
0: Some people are farming and they have to bring their grain and their things into a town and then have all those little small town services. Now, and the Jews did all the small town stuff.
1: Here's an example of how faith permeates the sort of story of Eastern Europe. If you think of former Yugoslavia, you got Serbs, Croats, and Slovenes. And the way I understand it, they're all the same ethnically. They just are distinguished by their religions, Catholic, Orthodox, and Muslim.
0: So Serbs, Croats, and Bosniaks.
1: Slovenes
0: speak a slightly, Bosniaks have that Muslim, and they essentially speak the same language. It's mutually intelligible.
1: But they'll call it Serbian or Croatian, but it's essentially the same thing. And you look at them, and all you can just define them by is their respective religions.
0: So the religion is that dividing line. The language is basically the same. If you're outside of it, to a Polish speaker like me, it sounds the same. I was just in a Starbucks listening to some Bosnian women speak, and I'm like, oh, I can kind of get this.
1: Mm-hmm.
0: But those religious identities, Muslim, Catholic, Orthodox, are huge dividing lines. And that's what split Yugoslavia apart, was that it was this cradle of diversity and ended up becoming a fault line that pulled it apart, just ripped it apart, really, in the 90s in a really tragic way.
1: And this is what stirs the history that we read of. And when we think of the chaos and the heartache and the hard history of Eastern Europe, this is Travel with Rick Steves. We're joined by journalist Jacob Michanowski today, and he's combined 20 years of teaching and travel and research, plus his own Polish, Lithuanian, Jewish, and Catholic family history into his latest book. It's called Goodbye Eastern Europe. You can learn more about Jacob at his website. It's jacob-michanowski.com. And that's MikanowSki. You write in your book, during the 20th century, fascism, communism, and nationalism provided people with powerful sources of meaning-making. Tell us about that.
0: Part of the goodbye Eastern Europe is you're saying goodbye, I'm saying goodbye to that world of my grandparents, great-grandparents, the world of that full diversity that vanished over the 20th century, that world where you would go to a village and you can get glimpses of this in Bosnia, you can get glimpses of it in places in Albania where you can go to a town and there's a mosque and there's an Orthodox church and a Catholic church and sometimes a synagogue and they're all together, different faiths. That was kind of woven through everything. But that was held in place partly by empire, that there's something very far away. If you have the rule and the rulers are very far away, the Ottoman Empire, the Russian Empire, the Austro-Hungarian Empire, that kind of no one is in charge of their own destiny, but everyone can kind of coexist. Or is forced to coexist because those divisions are
1: but
0: useful.
1: But if you have you have a smaller unit of power, then it can work for purity, ethnic purity.
0: Exactly. And then you start saying, well, we need to be nationalist. We need to have a country that is ruled by the people who are the majority in it.
1: Yeah.
0: So we should have one language, and language usually goes with religion, and you have that attempt to impose purity on a space.
1: Because what I found in former Yugoslavia, because some societies were ravaged by the war and others were not, if you had a demographic situation in a former Yugoslav ethnic region and there was a very tiny minority, well, that minority had no chance. They would just escape. They would be banished. But if you had a sizable minority, there's where you'd have more fighting. And the part of Yugoslavia that suffered the most was the states that had sizable minorities instead of tiny minorities.
0: Exactly. And the kind of Bosnia-Herzegovina list of all that. That didn't have a majority. That just had had a group of, like, there was one minority was biggest, that had a plurality, but no majority. And so you have everyone jockeying for power.
1: That's a prescription for bloodshed.
0: And trying to get the neighbors to come in and help you out, yeah.
1: In your book, you also wrote, history is never singular. It always provides multiple narratives with which to explain the present. Politics shifted into a never-ending series of battles about the past. So important to have a dual narrative. It's hard for me to write scripts. It's hard for me to write my guidebooks in Eastern Europe because you're captive of one guide and he's got one ethnic or community narrative. Whenever there's a wall, there's two sides and you got to talk to both sides.
0: And so much of the politics has become, like we were saying, about since the 90s has become about history. some places like Poland, and actually also Hungary and Romania. It'll be about finding a new reason for the country to be what it is. And so you promote certain parts of the past in a very active way that they're like, this is where we're at our best. This is the story we want to sell. And there can be very different. In Hungary, they will go back 1,000 years to the pagan Magyars, and they love the invasion of the Magyars and that story of conquest from outside. And in Poland, they really want the story of World War II and the story of the anti-Soviet war and the people who fought both Nazi Germany and the Soviet Union, that those are the people who are who kind of suffered the most and suffered in the right way. Mm-hmm. And you have those narratives built around. These are countries and societies that we used to be very plural, had lots of other people, not just one language, not just one religion. So you lose some of that multifacetedness, that mosaic that really is, I think, the key of what the region is about.
1: Journalist Jacob Michanowski is guiding us through profound changes in the last generation to the countries that lie between Germany and Russia, from Estonia in the north to Albania in the south. Jacob's book is Goodbye Eastern Europe, An Intimate History of a Divided Land. Today's show is from the Travel with Rick Steves archives. Jacob Michanowski, you've clearly done a lot of work with this Goodbye Eastern Europe project of yours, and also you've clearly woven in your own family's heritage. And you've been here in the United States basically for a generation, coming from Poland. And I'm wondering, because as I read through your book, there's so many things that kind of hint at what's going on in America today. Do you have any takeaways, any thoughts that the more we understand what's going on in Eastern Europe historically, the more we have a good insight into the challenges that American democracy is facing right now?
0: I think so. I think this might be a Polish perspective, but I often think, and I probably pay attention the most to Poland and Hungary, but they have some of the same challenges and some of the same developments. I see things happen there before they happen here. There's a way in which America is more like Eastern Europe than it is like Western Europe. Western Europe has these very kind of narrow politics that's kind of everyone's often, like in Germany, everyone's closer to the same page, I feel like. And mm-hmm. in Eastern Europe, you'll have these major struggles between parties and one always trying to kind of crush the other one, wipe it out. And that democracy can't have this, when there isn't like a clear center, you can have this real attempt to negate your opponent. It's still democracy. It looks like democracy, but you're trying to always tip it over into something else. And you have some of that anger and that anguish coming into America, I think, like 10 years after I saw it in Eastern Europe.
1: And it's exacerbated by people digging into their religion and also people groping for wars that were fought a long time ago and to refight them
0: and to come up with a very kind of set template of what this country should look like. It should look like this one thing, and everything that's outside of it is prohibited or prescribed. Like, this is what a real Pole is. This is what a real Hungarian is. You have that kind of real American thing coming in.
1: So interesting. Such a great reason to understand where you're traveling by doing a little research so you can bring some context. And so important to travel. And while you're away from home, see if you can learn more about your own home by looking at it from that distant perspective. Jacob Michanowski, thanks for joining us and best wishes with your book, Goodbye Eastern Europe.
0: Thank you so much. It's been really great.
1: It's been said that a sense of longing keeps the Welsh feeling unfinished, but not undone. An educator from Massachusetts explains how she felt oddly at home the first time she visited Wales, and how a few Welsh words she learned helped her to capture the reasons why. Pamela Petro shares how the hidden contours of the human heart can find a home in Wales. That's next on Travel with Rick Steves.
2: 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Your NPR for the Mid-South. I'm Mike Snodgrass here with you this Sunday afternoon. WKNO Channel 10 plays tribute to Dolly Parton with the broadcast of a very special PBS documentary featuring Dolly sharing her fondest memories, her influences. This 90-minute show explores the legendary talent that made her astonishingly successful and well-loved. Don't miss Dolly Parton, Here I Am, a tribute to the Queen of Country Music. tonight at 4:30 p.m. on WKNO Channel 10. The weather today is sunny and hot, with a high near 98. Heat index values as high as 104. South wind 5 to 10 miles per hour. Tonight's going to be mostly clear with a low around 77. Monday's going to be sunny and hot with a high near 98. Heat index values as high as 107. Monday night, mostly clear with a low around 78. And Tuesday, sunny and hot with a high near 99. Tuesday night, mostly clear with a low around 79.
1: I often say that one of the benefits of travel is that by leaving your home, you gain a better perspective and appreciation of it. But for Pamela Petro, studying in Wales as a college student sparked a sudden and deep complication of her concept of home. And as it turned out, the Welsh have a word for that. Over 30 years later, now an author and a teacher of creative writing, her Welsh thing, as her family called it, is as strong as ever. Her new book, The Long Field, is a memoir that burrows into the sheep-dotted Welsh countryside to unearth far-reaching truths about the meaning of home, the meaning of place, of longing, and belonging. Pam, thanks for joining us.
3: Thank you so much for having me, Rick. That was the best introduction to me and my book I've ever heard.
1: Well, it's a delightful book, and I'm eager to just get a little better insight into Wales, because clearly you are excited about Wales, and I'm excited to get more excited about Wales.
3: Perfect.
1: Set the stage for us. What brought you to Wales initially, and then what happened?
3: Great. I knew nothing about Wales. I found a very particular master's degree program there, and it was in word and image studies, which I had done as an undergrad. And I went off to Wales thinking it was just this big barnacle on the map next to England. And I knew nothing. I didn't know there was a different culture, a different language, that Wales had become the first colony of England in 1282. I knew nothing about that. And I found out.
1: That's amazing to think of the distinct cultures within what we think of as Great Britain, isn't it?
3: And they are very, very distinct in many different levels.
1: Distinct and proud. And you feel that in Wales. And you stumbled onto a concept before you even knew there was a word for it. And I love that when you go, man, there should be a word for this. And then somebody goes, oh, yes, there is a word. Tell us about Cynefin.
3: Perfectly pronounced. When I got to Wales, I almost recognized the landscape, even though I'd never been there before. And that's because I had always dreamed up an ideal place where I could have a long view of the distant horizon. And in that view, I would be able to understand how the earth worked, how the hills knitted themselves to each other, and how rivers sculpted out valleys. And I could never see any of that growing up in New Jersey because stuff was in the way. Our stuff, the malls and the houses and the roads and the cars. So I never had a sense of that. And I got to Wales and I found it. And I felt utterly at home.
1: Was there any reason for that? Do you have Welsh ancestry or had you been exposed to that? Or is just like you accidentally stumbled onto the place where you have that magic connection?
3: I have no Welsh ancestry, but I'd grown up longing for a sense of geography in a sense, and also a sense of history. In New Jersey, indigenous people were the Lenape people, and there was no trace of them anymore. Yeah. But in this big open landscape in Wales, I found the Stone Age past and the Iron Age past.
1: Richness.
3: Yeah,
1: yes.
3: And it anchored me.
1: I know from reading through your book, you're sort of enchanted by the Menhirs and the Dolmens and the Stonehenge Age kind of big stony remnants of a mysterious past that we really can hardly understand, but we can imagine are representing quite a rich community.
3: Oh, you put your finger on it, Rick. That's it. It's these big mysterious rocks out in the landscape, and they drew me to them and made me wonder so much. And I think that's when I first thought how important my imagination was to me, and maybe I could use it to be a writer someday.
1: So, Pamela, we are talking about this unique Welsh word, Cynefin. I've got it figured out now. And I guess it goes back to the way that the Welsh noticed that little baby sheep knew exactly which part of the mountain was theirs for some reason, and it was just innate.
3: That's correct. That is probably the most elemental meaning of Kenevan. Mm-hmm. But it can also mean a sense that you have that you feel at home in a place, though you've never been there before.
1: Yeah, you write about that. You call it, I believe, the unknown elsewhere. This idea of two definitions of home. I mean, where you live, you know, you have an address where if I want to send you a letter, it'll go there. But where you flourish. And you talk about other examples of that in Welsh culture. One travel writer who I admire and have long appreciated is Jan Morris. Tell us how Jan Morris could be dealing with the unknown elsewhere.
3: Ah, Jan Morris was one of my mentors, and I dearly miss her. Jan flourished both in Wales and elsewhere, and I think she was always drawn away and back, almost like a tide. And I think one of the places she experienced that sense of belonging to an unknown elsewhere was in Trieste in Italy. And her magnificent book, Trieste and the Meaning of Nowhere, is one of the books that I read that inspired me to write The Long Field.
1: And personally, she was a trans woman.
3: Yes, yes. She was just such an inspiration to me in so many different ways.
1: Somewhere between Welsh and European, somewhere between explorer and travel writer.
3: Yes.
1: And when we go through life, I guess we have to remember where we send the mail, the address, the physical address. It's a nice place, but it not necessarily where we really flourish.
3: That's right. And I believe, as you started the program saying, sometimes we have to travel in order to find home. Those in-between places are the most interesting ones.
1: This is Travel with Rick Steves. We're talking with Pamela Petro. She's the author and a creative writing teacher at Smith College in Northampton, Massachusetts. That's where she lives, but the place where she flourishes is Wales, which is the inspiration of her latest book. It's called The Long Field, Wales and the Presence of Absence, a memoir. She's been traveling in Wales now for over 30 years, and every summer she co-directs the Dylan Thomas Summer School at the University of Wales. Her website is pamelapetro.com. Take me to a moment, Pamela, in Wales where you do flourish. You know, a favorite activity or an interaction with people where you feel truly, almost crazily at home, even though you're far from New Jersey.
3: Great. Okay. One of the things I love to do in Wales is drive. I love the twisty, turny roads and leaning into the curves and downshifting up the hills.
1: Yeah.
3: And whenever I go back to teach the summer school in Wales, I rent a car and I drive up the Tyvee River Valley to the little town of Lampeter, where my summer school is based and where I went to school. And there's a certain point, I'll go around a curve and I see the hills in the distance and they glow a certain color green, and I see that green and I think the same thought, how can I live anywhere but here? How do I live without that green?
1: I love that. Now, there's another word that you focus on in your book. In fact, the book is called The Long Field, and there's a word that relates to that. Hiraeth, right?
3: Perfect. You got it.
1: I love Wales in spite of my difficulty with getting the first base on the language. But Hiraeth, tell us about Hiraeth.
3: Hiraeth. It's one of my favorite words. One of its possible meanings is the long field, and that's how the title came about. Hiraeth means to be in the present moment, but longing for something beyond it, something that's in the past. Perhaps something that you're always seeking in the future that just slips away from you. In the past, it could be a home, an actual place. It could be a community of people you once knew. It could be a former younger self who had dreams that maybe you've outgrown.
1: Whoa. It's interesting that, as I think you point out, that you think there's a Welsh word for this, but you don't know if there's an English word for it. I think that's uniquely Welsh.
3: They say Hiraeth exists in the Celtic languages, but there is no word in English. And we approximate it in English with homesickness or longing or nostalgia, but it's more than all those things.
1: You know, to me, it's related to Portugal and fado. If you've been to Portugal and the fado music, it's the song of the fisher widow. There's a sort of an inexplicable longing, a yearning of the soul in the fado culture in Portugal. I think they have a unique word for that also, saudade.
3: That is exactly right. The linguists say that of the world's 7,000 languages, only two are exact cognates, and that's Hiraeth, and I have the Brazilian pronunciation, saudade. So my partner is Brazilian.
1: Oh, okay. Yeah, saudade, I guess the word is. So it's interesting that you wrote, it is Hiraeth that makes you Welsh. So with this, you've sort of found your home, haven't you?
3: Yes, I believe it goes back to that living permanently in one place but flourishing in another. And I love both my homes, and I love best being in between.
1: You know, one thing interesting, as you were talking, it occurred to me, you're able to let that emotion go. A lot of people are probably afraid to let that emotion go because they might get unmoored and get out of their comfort zone, frankly.
3: I think that being unmoored and being out of your comfort zone is what leads you to the creative place. And that's the important thing.
1: That's a kind of freedom. That is
3: yes.
1: A freedom right there, to embrace the risk of culture shock, to see it not as something to avoid, but something to embrace.
3: Oh, that's so wise. Yes.
1: See it as the growing pains of a broadening perspective.
3: Absolutely. In Wales, a lot of people feel that Hiraeth is something that is negative, that it draws the Welsh back into a past of the has been and never was, of a Wales that might have been had they not become a colony of England. And I see it, they say it's my inherent American optimism, but I see Hiraeth as an equation where there's absence, where something's missing, there is a potential for creative invention and imagination. And that can be on a national scale, all the wonderful hymns and poems that Wales has produced, or it could be personal. I've kind of lived my life longing for and imagining a Wales of the mind, and it's what allowed me to write my book.
1: So there's something about the personality, the humanity of Wales that's unique, that I think is the major attraction for you, more than somebody who goes, oh, I love the architecture, or I love the quality of the beer, or
3: I love those things too.
1: The markets and so on, yeah. Pamela Petro's book, The Long Field, Wales and the Presence of Absence, a memoir, was shortlisted for a Book of the Year in Wales when it came out. Her first book, Travels in an Old Tongue, describes looking for Welsh-speaking communities around the world. Pamela also writes about her travels among storytellers in the American Deep South in Sitting Up with the Dead. She posts photos of Wales on Instagram and at PamelaPetro.com. You'll find links to Pam's work with this week's show at ricksteves.com/radio. Pamela, you also write that the concept of Hiraeth can relate to many things. Creative Hiraeth, queer Hiraeth, Hiraeth of immigrants. Talk a little bit about that.
3: Absolutely. I think for me, one of the exciting things about writing my book was trying to imagine Hiraeth in all different kinds of ways, one of which was maybe Hiraeth as the experience of a minority group. And I relate that to myself as a gay woman. But I also, in the chapter, that same chapter, I talk about being a minority speaker. And imagine a country in which the language of that place is only spoken by 25% of the people. They speak a minority language in their own country. So they have a longing to be part of the majority, but the majority of people have a longing to express themselves in the language that their country gave rise to. And there's just a back and forth longing that Hiraeth really gets to the point of.
1: Well, and Wales is a great example of a language that has rebounded.
3: Yes.
1: I think it was on a trajectory towards extinction
3: yes.
1: in the last generation or so. It's remarkable. It's not that it's becoming the first language of Wales, but people communicate in Welsh. It gives a new lease on life, I think, for being Welsh in a globalized society.
3: Da iawn wir. Very, very true indeed. And Welsh, or Cymraeg, as it's pronounced, as it's said in Welsh, is on the uptick, and people have devoted themselves to that. They've campaigned for radio stations and TV stations and bilingual road signs and education especially. It's wonderful to see my friends raising bilingual children.
1: It's a declaration of we are here.
3: Absolutely.
1: We are Welsh. I mean, sure, we got a British passport, but we are fundamentally the people of Wales. We speak that language. Our children speak that language.
3: Yes. And when you go there next, what you can say when you wake up in the morning, say bore da to everyone you see. It means good morning.
1: Bore da.
3: Bore da.
1: Ah, bore da.
3: Yes.
1: Ah, that's a good
3: everyone
1: one,
3: will love you.
1: Everybody knows slancha. I mean,
3: yes.
1: That's Irish, but I suppose that's, is that Welsh too? How do you say cheers?
3: You say yachida, good health.
1: Yachida.
3: Yeah, the English say yachida, but it's yachida, good health.
1: Yachida. This is Travel with Rick Steves. We've been talking with Pamela Petro. Her book is The Long Field, Wales in the Presence of Absence, a memoir. You know, one great thing about going to a country like Wales, it's a complicated, unique culture, and we can speak the language, even if we're a monoglot English speaker. I love to go to a Celtic country because I do get the sort of the sensation that I'm understanding a foreign language when I listen to people in a place like Wales talking. And the Welsh, like the Irish, have that wonderful gift of gab where you really enjoy talking, right?
3: Yes, and the accent is so wonderful. The Welsh accent goes up and down. It's like riding a horse. I feel like people's voices are on horseback, and I love that.
1: That's a beautiful way to put it. People's voices are on horseback.
3: Yeah,
1: yes.
3: The clip-clops up and down the hills, the hilly landscape of Wales.
1: So give me a couple more words you'd share with your students that
3: oh, absolutely.
1: Very bare minimum a traveler should be mindful of. What are a couple of words we should know?
3: I would say diolch is hugely important. It means thank you. That can go a
1: diolch.
3: Long way too. Diolch.
1: Uh-huh.
3: With a little bit of a guttural at the end. Deal?
1: And we shouldn't be shy about the guttural stuff.
3: No.
1: It sounds just like we're being comical or going over the top, but no.
3: Go for it.
1: Go ahead.
3: Go for
1: Deal.
3: It. Diolch. And croeso. Croeso means both welcome, as in welcome to Wales. Croeso I Gymru, welcome to Wales. And also croeso means you're welcome.
1: So croeso.
3: Diolch and croeso are really good to know from a manners
1: And I understand
3: point of view.
1: The word for Wales itself, the English word, is from England's perspective, and it means stranger or foreigner or something like that. And the local word means comrade or,
3: yes.
1: or part of your team.
3: Thank you what for bringing that up.
1: What is the Welsh word for Wales?
3: The Welsh word is Cymru, and it means Cymru. Home of fellow countrymen. But the world knows Wales by what the Angles and the Saxons called it, which is Wales, meaning home of the foreigners.
1: Home of the... That's not right.
3: That's not Cymru. Right at all.
1: Oh, my goodness. Hey, Pamela, as a teacher, you're kind of a tour guide. Let's just wrap up this lovely conversation with a moment in Wales where you're most gratified in your work, where your students, you hope, may be having a transformational experience.
3: Oh, that's a wonderful way to wrap up. There is nothing richer to me and more satisfying than to bring a group of people to Wales of all ages and watch them fall in love with the place that I love. And we do that out in the countryside at all different places. But I think what came to mind as you said that is taking students to Carrigkennan Castle. It's a Welsh castle on the edge of the Brecon Beacons National Park and having them write about that. But we write right there in an ancient barn that's now the coffee shop. And one of the students jumped up and said, I can't remember what the walls feel like. And she ran out and she petted the walls. And she came back with a look on her face that she had just touched ancient history and she knew how to describe it. And to me, I get chills just saying that. That made me so happy.
1: I'm almost teary-eyed thinking of the joy you must have had as a teacher.
3: Oh, I think I cried.
1: Your student get it tactile. This is Wales. This is the long field. Pamela Petro, thank you so much. And thanks for the inspiration in your book about Wales, The Long Field.
3: Diolch yn fawr. Thank you so, so much, Rick. I've loved every minute.
4: All right. Merlychan goran dod o Gymru. Merlychan goran dod o Gymru.
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2: 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I'm Mike Snodgrass here with you this Sunday afternoon. Weather sunny and hot with a high near 98 and heat index values as high as 104. Tonight's going to be mostly clear with a low around 77. And Monday's going to be sunny and hot with a high near 98. Heat index values as high as 107. Monday night, mostly clear with a low around 78. Tuesday, sunny and hot again with a high near 99. Tuesday night, mostly clear with a low around 79. Currently, it is 94 degrees in Memphis and mostly sunny, and 92 and mostly sunny in Jackson. I have something new this afternoon. The show's coming up tomorrow. It's called what I believe is Wire Cutter. Hope everyone enjoys.
6: 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You're not alone. On today's show, we talk to reporter Rachel Wharton about what's changed in appliance manufacturing and what you need to spend to get a fridge, range, or dishwasher that will last. Then later, senior staff writer Michael Sullivan joins us to talk about buy it for life kitchen gear, from knives and cutting boards to KitchenAid mixers. This is the Wire Cutter Show. I'll be back with my co-hosts, Kyra Blackwell and Rosie Guerin, after the news.
7: Live from NPR News in Washington, I'm Louise Schiavone. Authorities in Nepal are warning of potential fresh flooding days after catastrophic floods killed at least 800 people and left thousands more missing, including around 85 Americans. NPR's Maria Andrusevich reports the State Department is offering assistance for search and rescue efforts.
8: The State Department says U.S. embassies in Nepal and China are working closely to assist Americans caught in the disaster, adding that the U.S. is providing more than $3 million in humanitarian assistance to flood victims. The floods were triggered by a glacial collapse, according to the U.S. Geological Survey.
7: Today, off the coast of northern Cyprus, a ferry carrying nearly 270 passengers and crew capsized. Turkish media is reporting at least 8 people have died. A search is on for 24 people. Voters in Iceland have rejected restarting membership talks with the European Union. Esme Nicholson reports the no vote's narrow win was based on concerns about sovereignty and fishing rights.
9: The Icelandic government's bid to revive accession talks with Europe's 27-nation bloc sought to improve their economy by easing high interest rates. Iceland's 8% interest rate is much higher than the 2.25% at the European Central Bank. The Yes campaign also saw EU membership as a way to bolster Arctic security. But the No campaign won by a 5% margin, arguing that Iceland must determine its own future and be allowed to maintain control over its fishing waters. Brussels was eager to restart the negotiations to show that the union is strong despite shrinking since Brexit. For NPR News, I'm Esme Nicholson in Berlin.
7: Some 54 million children are headed back to school, or their year may already have begun. They face traditional first day of school jitters, along with changes related to screen time and artificial intelligence. NPR's Nirvi Shah reports.
10: Many kids had to accept last year that they could no longer access their cell phones at school. This year, some schools are going further, cutting back on screen time altogether, including tablets and laptops for classwork. Schools are also grappling with the role artificial intelligence should play in class. Some districts are experimenting with the technology. For example, one district in Ohio has tested an AI chatbot that serves as a tutor. David Lawrence is superintendent of Dayton Public Schools.
11: I think when the history is written, it'll say that, hey, they were really cutting edge, innovative, and ahead of the curve in the interest of children.
10: Also this year, fewer kids may have access to free meals at school, and parents are opting kindergartners out of childhood vaccines in record numbers. Nirvi Shah, NPR News.
7: North Carolina health officials say some people may have been exposed to rabies through baby goats at a mobile petting zoo. Authorities say the animals were likely exposed to rabies by a skunk that got into their pen. The petting zoo held mobile events for children and the elderly around the state. This is NPR News. Native American leaders are calling on the U.S. to refer to Lake Ontario by its original name. Wyandot Nation Chief Billy Friend says the Wendat language gave Ontario its name, which means the lake is beautiful. President Trump's executive order that the lake's name be changed to Lake America has now been reflected on Google Maps. A 12-year-old is making history once again at the Little League World Series title game this afternoon in Williamsport, Pennsylvania. NPR's John Stolness has more.
12: Carson Meyer etched her name into the Little League history books once again, becoming the first girl to play in and get a hit in the U.S. Championship game Saturday.
13: And this one's up the middle, and Meyer has delivered a single and another run.
12: Sound courtesy of ESPN, Meyer's run-scoring single helped propel Nevada to a 12-2 win over the team from Ohio. Meyer called the experience, quote, awesome, especially getting a hit. She now becomes the first girl to participate in the World Series title game, her team facing Curaçao, who defeated Japan 4-0 in the international final Saturday. Meyer is one of just 26 girls to play in the tournament's history. John Stolness, NPR News.
7: In Flushing Meadows, New York, U.S. Open singles competitions opened today. 2024 finalist Jessica Pegula moved into a second round after defeating Elena Gabriela Rus in straight sets. Evening play will be headlined by Novak Djokovic, who is looking for a record-extending 25th Grand Slam title, and Venus Williams, who is playing as a wild card. I'm Louise Schiavone, NPR News, Washington.
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20: Reviewing kitchen appliances. You're the type of writer we're really lucky to get at Wirecutter, where you have this very deep well of knowledge about your topic. So I'm really curious, because we in our office do not have a setup where you can test big ovens and refrigerators. So that means that you actually have to review these large appliances in a different way than most of our writers. You're not getting everything in the office and testing. So tell us, how do you go about reviewing all of these large kitchen appliances?
21: I spend a lot of time walking around the aisles at Home Depot and Lowe's and showrooms. I cobble together by spending as much time as possible where these appliances live, like opening them up and hoping that the guy who works at Lowe's isn't going to get mad at me for taking the bottom of the GE oven out. Every time he would like turn the corner, I'd like take it in and put it out. And I'd open them and turn the knobs. And anytime I visit any friend, I'm like, oh, what fridge do you have? What stove do you have? And I just kind of cobble it all together in that way and go to trade shows and spend more time than anyone else at those trade shows in the little showrooms they have set up. And, you know, one way or another, I make it work.
20: And you're also relying pretty heavily on research and reporting, right?
21: Yes.
20: So tell us about that. How do you find out about like durability and what people are liking and not liking about certain appliances?
21: I talk to everybody. I talk to repair people and product designers, and I talk to literally everyone I know about what they own and what they have and the issues that they find. And I just keep my eyes and ears open because everybody has a stove, an oven, a microwave. Everybody has these things. So everyone is a source.
20: That's awesome.
22: I love that.
20: Yeah.
22: So you just finished this reporting on this
0: epic deep dive on why appliances don't last as long as they used to, which I think that's something a lot of people have been suspecting. I know that I hear my parents and my grandparents talk about it all the time, but it's not like the average person has much proof, you know? Did you always kind of assume that to be true? Why did you choose to do this piece in the first place after years of using kitchen appliances?
21: So around last year, there were all kinds of stories and consumer surveys about how appliances weren't lasting as long, according to the people who said their appliances weren't lasting as long. And there were a bunch of consumer market research reports that said the same thing, but they didn't have any background data, whether it was really happening, and if so, why? And, you know, I'm a reporter, and I'm like, A, is this even true? Do they not last as long? And B, if not, what's going on? And that's, I just wanted to answer those questions.
0: Okay, so can you spoil it for us? Like, what did you find? Are appliances less durable than, say, 20 or 30 years ago?
21: Well, definitely 40, 50 years ago. Breaking news, appliances do not last as long as they used to.
0: So people were right.
21: But it's not by anywhere near as long as people used to think they lasted.
0: Then the why is the real question. It's not like a who done it, it's a why done it.
21: Why done it, yes. Every bit of this surprised me. Nothing was what I expected to learn, which is always the case, and that's why this is fun. One of my favorite quotes is one guy was like, everybody thinks about that one 50-year-old fridge in their grandparents' basement, and they don't remember the other 4.5 million from that period that are now in a landfill, right? Lifespan has gone down, but most everyone I spoke to said it was never 30, 40, 50 years. It was like 20 at most, 10 or 15. So it's going down, but not by anywhere near as much as people think.
20: Rachel, I think one reason that a lot of people would assume that appliances don't last as long as they used to is planned obsolescence. And that's the business practice where corporations are, you know, intentionally designing products to break faster so that you'll buy more and just kind of like feed this consumer train that happens that we live around.
0: Capitalism.
20: Yes. Thank you. Thank you, Kyra. So your finding was much more complex than this, right? It wasn't just planned obsolescence, but how does planned obsolescence play into why appliances don't last?
21: I definitely found that planned obsolescence does exist. And like many people, I had just assumed that planned obsolescence was truly brands making things to fail at a specific time. But I talked to a lot of people who were product designers who worked for many, many, many different kinds of brands. And they helped me define what it really means in the industry, which is that they design products to last a certain lifetime. So they do have a target lifetime, and it's for the ultimate cost of the product, what they want it to cost at the end. And they usually also kind of target the element of the appliance that's going to fail first. So they kind of work around those two things. So that's planned obsolescence. They know that it's not going to last forever, and that's how they do it.
20: Even though they could design these things, if they weren't designing for like the weakest element, they could take an approach where they make something that lasts a lot longer.
21: Right? Yes. And as part of my reporting, I really wanted to talk to like the super high-end luxury appliance makers, stoves that cost $125,000.
20: Oh my God.
21: So I wanted to hear what they did. Like, how did they ensure that their things would last forever? And I also talked to product designers who make similar kinds of appliances for the medical industry where they cannot fail. So I knew that it was possible, and I asked to talk to people who restore old stoves to learn how those are made, you know, to see with the same resources and tools, we could make an appliance that lasted forever.
20: So it's possible, technically. We have the technology to make things last forever or close to it.
21: Yes.
20: But most people are not going to have access to those.
21: And they cost a lot. They would cost a lot more, too.
20: That's right.
21: Most of the time. People who study product obsolescence actually kind of break it down into multiple kinds, which is really cool. And one of the ones that's most prescient to this conversation is psychological, which is where it's actually us. We want the new product. We want the new product because we think it's cool or trendy or hot. So even if our old one still works, we're choosing to replace it with something that we want more.
20: That sounds like something we're all dealing with all the time for all products.
21: Yeah.
0: It's funny to put it in the light of like large kitchen appliances, though, because as somebody who's renting, I'm not thinking like, oh, I want the fancy new oven, but I could totally see that allure.
20: Yeah. You have to live with certain things when you rent, but when you own, you can switch it up if you want.
21: Yes. And so designs are now increasingly modern. So you want the modern look. You don't want the side-by-side fridge that has the obviously 1997 dispenser.
20: Right, exactly.
21: Yeah, I heard from a lot of people that what's happening is when people renovate their kitchens, maybe you didn't used to replace your appliances, but now when people renovate, which happens maybe like every 6 to 8 years in American homes, people are getting a new appliance too at the same time.
0: 6 to 8 years? What are we, millionaires?
21: Well, there's no place to move, so everyone's
20: just renovating.
21: Yeah, so they're
20: reinvesting in their
21: It's funny, the real estate, I've heard from so many people also, how real estate is so tied to appliance sales and renovation and what people do.
20: That makes a lot of sense. So beyond obsolescence, you found four major reasons why appliances are less durable. Efficiency and safety regulations have changed the way appliances are made. Price wars from international competition have influenced durability. Appliances have become more like computers, which we're going to get into a bit. And then repairability is now complicated, probably because of all of the factors we just mentioned. So let's talk about those four points one by one. Let's start with efficiency and safety regulations. How has that decreased durability of appliances?
21: First, I just want to say that every single service technician I spoke to was like, Rachel, don't even get me started. It's the government. That was their immediate answer. I was like, why don't they last as long as they used to? It's the government. So it wasn't until like really the early 2000s, that's when you started seeing changes. So appliances had to meet efficiency standards, which is both the fuel that they use and the water that they use. And so they had to do all kinds of modifications to make that happen, making them lighter weight, all kinds of other stuff.
20: And some of these regulations actually made appliances safer, right?
21: Oh, yeah. So we no longer have pilot lights in our gas stoves burning away all the time. And refrigerators and washing machines and dishwashers are light years more efficient than they used to be. I mean, now we know that hand washing dishes or hand washing your clothes uses more resources than these appliances do.
0: Right. Yeah, that's so wild.
20: So they've made appliances more efficient. They've made them in many cases safer, but it's also meant that manufacturers have had to change the way that they make these appliances. And in some cases, it has decreased the longevity of these machines, right? Certain parts fail faster now, or like the materials that they use are just less repairable.
21: Repairability is kind of the big issue most of the time. So for example, copper is now aluminum, and you know, all the service techs were like, you could wail against copper with a blowtorch and like completely repair it a million times and just like melt it down and put it back together. And they were like, aluminum, you can't do that at all. So you basically have to replace the whole piece.
0: What's the difference between copper and aluminum in terms of efficiency? Like, how does that make it more efficient?
21: Aluminum is lighter weight, and lightweight is something that you look for across the board with appliances, because then they require less energy to be shipped and they require less energy to like do almost everything. Also, aluminum didn't rust the way copper did. That move did a lot of things. It gave them a lot of benefits.
0: That makes sense.
20: But it's just inherently not as repairable.
21: Like, I don't think you can repair it.
0: You just have to replace the whole
21: part. So if you have a leak, I mean, I know a lot of people who would call repair people to come fix the leak in their refrigerator every 6 months, and they just kept the fridge running that way. And now that's not possible. You can't keep your fridge running. You would have to pay to get this thing replaced, which is expensive.
0: At that point, why not just buy a new fridge?
21: Foreshadowing.
0: Can you tell us a little bit about how international competition has impacted appliance durability?
21: Yes. So in my reporting, people told me that there was this really big shift, maybe like 2010-ish, when LG and Samsung in particular, probably others, entered the United States market. They had already sold consumer electronics, but they started selling fridges and stoves and dishwashers, and they were packed with like features that Americans had never seen before. Like, they would have a screen, or they'd have like really beautiful lighting inside the fridge. And they also would mess around with the pricing. Like, once or twice a year, the prices would be just impossibly low. And then everyone started to try to race to actually do both of those things.
20: So they were racing, manufacturers were racing to have more features for less money, essentially.
21: Exactly.
20: Yeah. And an interesting finding in your reporting is that appliances today are actually, when adjusted for inflation, cheaper than they were a couple decades ago, right?
21: Yes. Almost everyone I spoke to who's in the industry would scratch their heads, and they would be like, but you know, like, my car, when adjusted for inflation, is now like $60,000 as opposed to $30,000. And it's like the reverse with my fridge. Many people would make the point that it's actually the same price. You can get a fridge for $800 in 1950. You can get a fridge for $800 now or less.
20: Right. Which, when adjusted for inflation, that's bonkers.
21: Yes.
20: Right?
21: Yes.
20: And a lot of that has been caused because of this international competition, where you've got these other brands coming in and competing with U.S.
21: Right.
20: manufacturers.
21: And manufacturers, what I was told was that they have to be able to meet that price and not lose money somehow. And one of the ways you do it is you think about how your machines are made.
20: And then you end up making your machines with cheaper components to meet that lower cost.
21: And many people made sure to say that it doesn't affect the performance. What it often affects is repairability. Like you use one big modular plastic piece instead of like 10 metal springs. I was just in a repair shop yesterday and she was showing me the element that changes the heat in your oven from the 80s and the one that changes the heat in the oven from the 1960s and the one now. And there's increasing amounts of plastic in it and fewer pieces and they're less repairable.
20: Okay, so I just want to pause for a minute and sort of recap what we just talked about. So appliances are less durable than they used to be, but they're not dying like as quickly as some people think. Part of the reason is planned obsolescence, but that's only part of it. There is some intentional designing these products to last not as long, but it's not as big of an issue as people might think. And then a couple of reasons truly why these products aren't lasting as long as they used to are efficiency and safety regulations that have improved the safety and efficiency of our appliances, but have just inherently decreased the lifespan and repairability of those appliances. And then what we just talked about, price wars, the pressures we've felt because of these international companies coming in and selling like fancier features at less cost.
0: We're going to take a quick break, and then when we're back, we'll talk through the other reasons appliances are less durable today than they were a few decades ago. Plus, we'll get Rachel's best advice for buying appliances that will actually last. Be right back.

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0: Welcome back. Before the break, we talked about some of the reasons appliances don't last: planned obsolescence, regulations, and international competition. Now let's talk about the next reason. Appliances have become much more high tech. Rachel, how does technology impact the durability of appliances?
1: Yeah, I mean, I've basically been told by everyone, appliances are basically consumer electronics. They just also happen to, like, clean our clothes and keep our food cold. How does that affect them? I mean, we all have phones and computers. How often do you change your phone and your computer?
2: Right.
1: The same issues with appliances, probably harder because they have to deal with heat, cold, and humidity.
0: Right.
2: So that's kind of like, you can't really expect your coffee machine or your electric kettle to last as long as something as simple as
0: like a cast iron skillet.
2: Yeah.
1: Yeah.
2: Or like maybe even a really nice knife set, because the things that have more buttons that deal with heat and cooling just end up breaking faster. It sounds like the same rules kind of apply.
1: Yes. And a lot of times you don't even realize that your appliance has these digital computer components because you tend to think of it as being analog. Mm-hmm. But these days, primarily because of the regulations, like a lot of the tech that's embedded started because it was to make them incredibly efficient. Compressors that weren't just on or off, but worked at like a set speed, which requires a computer, or sensors that know how much water's in something, which requires a computer, or fancy lights that make your fridge look prettier, which requires a computer. But we don't perceive them as being computer driven, but they are.
0: And so that's a huge difference between an appliance you could buy, say, in 1996 versus an appliance you would buy 30 years later here today in 2025, right?
1: Yeah, like
0: They're loaded with computer boards. Yeah. And back in the 90s even, these appliances didn't have very many computer components in them.
1: And there's increasingly more in them because our appliances do increasingly more things.
0: Which we love, right?
1: Yeah, like it's the problem is us. We want, I mean, most of us don't want an appliance that has zero features, that doesn't have a digital timer display, doesn't ding when something's done, doesn't have lights inside the oven, and we want more efficient fridges. We want fridges with four kinds of ice or even one kind of ice. We want convection cooking, and we want our no preheat air fry. We want all those things.
0: There's nothing wrong inherently with that, but it will impact how long your appliance lasts, most likely, right?
1: Definitely.
0: Just like, you know, you get a fancier phone that has all of the bells and whistles, you're not going to expect to use it for more than maybe like
2: 7 years, maybe?
0: 7 years or something. Yeah. So
2: and that's a long time.
0: That's a long time.
1: I mean, you might even still have a rotary dial phone, but you can't use it to access anything because you got to go boop, boop, boop.
0: Right. But it still works.
1: Same thing with an appliance.
2: Well, I can imagine like now the repairs must be so difficult because it's different per appliance in general.
1: Yeah.
2: Like, do you expect that any guy that you can call up to repair your appliances has to know all these things, or is he going to bring his IT guy with him? Like, what's happening?
1: Exactly. I mean, I was told by many people that the repair landscape is really broken because, you know, there might be 25, maybe more appliance brands. Each one of them has proprietary computer boards, and each one of them has a handheld tool typically that you always have to be certified to use it. And so they can end up with like more than a dozen, two dozen of these, and then the appliances get updated. And that's just one example of how it's hard.
0: Right. So essentially, and this is kind of the last finding you had in your reporting, is that because these machines are so complex now, it's just become so much harder to fix them, A, but also it's really hard to find a technician that can actually do it. People aren't going to be trained on all the new stuff.
1: Yes, it's unlikely that they could be because it's a lot of work and a lot of constant updating of what's happening inside these machines.

0: energy, money. You found that sometimes it's better to just buy something new rather than have it repaired, right?
1: People definitely do that because you do the math. You do the math and you're like, for just a couple $100 more, I get a new appliance. I restart my warranty. It's clean. It's brand new. It has that cool new feature that I really want, like no preheat air fry. And at this point, service technicians are actually recommending it. I mean, one guy told me if the cost is 50% of a new one, don't even think about it. 40%, think really hard. And if it's a dishwasher, just go ahead and throw it away. I mean, and what I actually see is a lot of service folks are kind of pivoting to also sales because that's so much a part of the service landscape now.
0: Mm. That seems like a conflict of interest.
1: Yeah. Yes. I guess yes and no. I mean, if, you know, those repair technicians, they got to keep in business too.
0: That's right.
2: True.
0: That's true.
2: But how are you supposed to compromise with yourself on, like, you know, the sustainability factor of it all? What is that doing to the environment if every time fridge goes out, I'm throwing it away after
1: one of the nice years. Things about living in New York City is we have that thing where we can actually put ours on the street.
2: Somebody will take
1: it. And someone will take it, repair it, resell it, strip it for the metal parts. We're very lucky. That might actually exist elsewhere, but we are extremely lucky to have that option. Otherwise, you have to do the work yourself. Like, lots of municipalities have programs to get it to the right place, but do not think for a second that if your big box retailer hauls it away, it's going to where you think it's going.
2: Yeah.
1: It's going to the trash.
2: If somebody does want to invest in a great fridge or stove or some other kitchen appliance that will last potentially decades, like, what can they do? What is your best advice for how to buy?
1: Well, you can either go high or go low. So for most of us, that might be go low. They still make machines that are just like the old-fashioned machines. They have like three things that can break, and you could probably fix all of them yourself if you really wanted to.
0: Give us a couple examples. What are these types of appliances?
2: I'm thinking like a classic white stove. Yeah,
1: classic white stove where there's no window into the oven, there's no timer, there's no clock. You don't know what temperature it is.
2: That's exactly my oven. She's describing my kitchen.
1: Yeah.
0: I have like a slight upgrade. I have a high point, but it has a digital clock.
1: Yeah. Oh, that is a slight upgrade.
2: Nope, mine is just an oven with a flame.
1: And the fridges, you have like one little knob where it's like cold, colder. Mm-hmm. That's
0: and
1: basically
0: specifically
1: it.
0: Those top freezer fridges, right?
1: Yeah.
0: Like they're very, very durable. They look the same as they did in the 70s.
1: Yeah. Yeah.
0: So you could go low. You could go for the cheapest, most durable appliances.
1: And those really could last you forever.
0: Right. Mm-hmm. Okay. The problem is like a lot of people
1: don't want
0: something
1: them.
0: Fancier, right?
1: I know. Hello, manufacturers. Can you please make a version of this that's just like a few modifications and it would look like totally rad.
2: If it just looked vintage, quote unquote vintage.
1: It's not that hard to do. It wouldn't be that hard to do. Please.
0: Hear our call.
1: Yeah.
0: So what about the high end?
1: Yeah. High end, things can still break. They still have computers. They have some features, but they're not loaded with features. Many people said, you know, it took us 4 years to add an ice maker, and it was like the most basic ice maker because we're not going to cram unnecessary technology into our products. We want them to work. But also, they're really designed to be maintained and repaired. Like, maintenance is a huge part of a really luxury machine. A lot of times you pay extra to, like, have someone come and do it for you. We have Wolf stoves at our office, and someone comes and cleans them for us so that we know that they're going to last forever. And they're also meant to be repaired. Like, even the computer boards with all of the other stuff that you can buy. If it breaks, you throw it out. Maybe you throw out the machine. With high-end, trained tech folks will like really rebuild the board and then recertify it. And it's worth it because of the cost of the machine. So they can also last a lifetime. And many people even like hand them down to their kids or their family members because they're so beautiful.
2: So it's kind of like the difference between buying a Honda Civic, which can be repaired by anybody, basically. Will run forever, as Christine knows. She had one for like my entire life.
0: Toyota Corolla for 25 years.
1: Ooh, I had a Tercel. Oh, you can also get a vintage. You can get a vintage stove, which are all mechanical. They're also very, very expensive, and they will also last forever. And then a couple of like the luxury ones, you can get some stripped down luxury too. So where you're not only getting all mechanical, you're also getting that like nice look.
0: And when we're talking high end, give us some of the brands. You mentioned Wolf. Those are like really famous for their stoves.
1: There's actually a whole world that I don't even know. I mean, there's like Wolf, Sub-Zero, Blue Star, Garland. They start at like $10,000 for anything. That's low. And then they go up from there. They're expensive.
0: If someone cannot afford a Sub-Zero fridge or a Wolf oven, it's just not in the budget, but They also want more features than they can get in this like super low budget class of appliances that will last a long time.

0: they want something that's more in the middle. Are there any smart shopping strategies they can use to try to pinpoint appliances that will last longer?
1: Get the fewest amount of features that you can live with. Maybe skip the screen in the door or the new kind of fangled ice that's cubed and squared and round and comes from three different places in the refrigerator. You know, skip the brand new function that everybody's talking about and just go with the ones that you really think you need. Because the more features, the more likely anything is to break. The simpler a machine, the less likely it is to break. So that's step one. Step two, kind of, I would avoid, if you haven't heard of a brand, if you're like, what is this? That's a really good sign. Maybe you should skip it for now. Wait till you've heard of it. Wait till everybody has it. Same with new models, brand new stuff, especially these days when people are pitching new features and technology, kind of the same way we hear about it from Apple and Samsung with phones. Wait till that technology has been road tested a little bit.
0: Mm-hmm.
1: I would also look for an extended warranty. Extend that baby. Extend that baby as long as you can. I also heard from so many people that one of the big reasons appliances fail is that we do no maintenance. I know we don't want to do any maintenance. And by maintenance, it often just means cleaning your appliance, cleaning the jets on your gas stove, cleaning the inside of your oven, cleaning out the filters in your dishwasher and your washer dryer and your lint from your dryer. We don't do those things anymore, and they really do have an effect. I heard that from many, many, many people. Another thing you can do is read your manual. Number one, it often tells you things that you shouldn't be doing that you never would have thought you shouldn't be doing, and then you can save it from breaking. And number two, usually they have like five or six error codes in there, and they're like, if this happens, do this, which you wouldn't even know unless you looked in your manual. And you can also learn a little bit more about how to repair it. Maybe there's some things that you can fix, or you at least know enough that when the repair person comes, you know if they're headed down the right track.
2: Okay. I think a lot of people, myself included, might feel a little intimidated by the thought of trying to repair their appliances themselves. Are there resources that you found that really could help? Things that reading a manual, maybe looking at YouTube, but things beyond those two simple things?
1: Oh, so a lot of folks told me that they're seeing an uptick in people wanting to repair things themselves, which, given the state of the economy, you could completely see happening. But there's an increasing amount of resources for people who want to learn how to repair things themselves, like websites that have schematics and like a scale of whether as a regular person you should attempt this repair, links to parts that you can order and other people who have fixed them. And there's all these kind of community clinics where you can go in with an issue and people might be able to help you do it if you don't want to spend money on a repair person.
0: That was senior staff writer on Wirecutter's appliance team, Rachel Wharton. Coming up after the break, we'll talk about the items in your kitchen that you can expect to last a lifetime, or extremely close, with our colleague Michael Sullivan. Stick around. I'm Christine Sierklisette, and you're listening to The Wirecutter Show from The New York Times.

0: Welcome back to The Wirecutter Show. We're going to talk about pushing against disposability and what it really means to invest in so-called buy-it-for-life items, specifically in the kitchen. Michael Sullivan is one of Wirecutter's longtime kitchen writers. He's reviewed everything from flatware to toasters, and he's had a ton of experience with both new and old kitchen gear and can really advise on what will last and what probably won't.
1: Michael, welcome to the show.
2: Thank you so much.
1: So great to have you here. So, Michael, I used to be your editor on the kitchen team a long time ago, and I know you've reviewed all kinds of kitchen products and done some wild testing. You really try to see if this gear is durable and will last a long time. Can you tell Kyra and Rosie how you test drinking glasses? I love this story, and I promise it does relate to our topic.
2: Sure, yeah. So, I mean, one of the things I think we're always looking for with drinking glasses is like how durable they are. And so one way to test for that is to kind of like put them in a real world setting, which is dropping them off of counter height. So 3 feet onto a marble slab. And so over the years, I've broken probably hundreds of glasses to try and find the most durable. And I'm sorry to all of my coworkers in the office on those days, because it's really not a pleasant sound. But yeah, that's kind of how I do it. And also like tap them against the edge of a counter and, you know, do various things. You also do stress tests with putting them in the freezer and taking them out and then pouring boiling water into them to try and get them to crack. I don't recommend that doing that at home, although I've never had any of them break through that stress test, but certainly the drop test, that's a really
1: I'm just imagining
2: test.
1: It like a Greek wedding, like everybody's just throwing glasses on the ground.
3: One of my most memorable moments of my summer job when I was younger, I was a cater waiter and I was carrying a tray of champagne flutes and there was a lip or, you know, I got distracted or something and there it went in the middle of cocktail hour at somebody's wedding.
0: I would quit. I'd just go home. You don't have to pay me for that. Well, Michael, I feel like the term buy it for life has been thrown around a lot. People on Reddit love that term. But I don't actually think that most of the products that we want to be forever products actually are. So I was wondering what that term really means to you, like specifically with kitchen gear.
2: Yeah, to me, when I think of a buy it for life item, it's something that if I take really good care of it over the course of its life and the time that I'm using it, I will hopefully never have to buy that item again. Mm-hmm. And so that includes a lot of things that aren't too complicated. They're really the things that you're going to reach for over and over again in your kitchen. Like really good cookware is an example, like cast iron or tri-ply stainless steel. Mm-hmm. You know, these things, if you take good care of them, they'll last your lifetime.
0: I love that.
1: I love that too. But the reality is not everything we buy for the kitchen is going to last forever. When you're investing in kitchen gear, how would you categorize some of these other items?
2: Yeah, there's buy it for life, and then there are things that I think you will have for decades. You know, they will last a long time, but not forever. Mm. And then there are things that are absolutely not made to last, like plastic cutting boards that you'll need to replace and box graters once they become dull, those kinds of things that can't, I mean, you'll have to replace them eventually. Those aren't intended to last for your lifetime.
0: Okay, so it's like buy it for life, buy it for decades, and buy it for now, I guess.
2: Yeah.
1: All right. So let's get into the first category, like the things that are truly buy it for life. You just mentioned cast iron. Mm-hmm. You mentioned tri-ply cookware. What is tri-ply?
2: So tri-ply is, it's three layers, and it's a layer of aluminum that's sandwiched between two layers of stainless steel. And what's great about that is the aluminum heats up really quickly. It distributes heat evenly across the pan. And then stainless steel is non-reactive to like acids and things like that, and it holds on to heat really well. So it's a really great combination. And those three layers are lighter than, say, like cast iron, which is quite heavy. So if you're tossing Brussels sprouts or whatever you're tossing in your pan, it's not as heavy to and cumbersome to lift. But that is a really, I mean, I have all clad pieces that are tri-ply, I think are now roughly 15 years old.
1: Wow.
2: But I know like friends and chefs that have had theirs for over 20 years.
1: Yeah,
2: or longer.
1: My grandma had all clad, and when she passed away, that all went to my aunt.
2: Yeah.
1: I was very jealous. But
3: for tri-ply, Michael, are you mostly speaking about pots and pans?
2: Mm-hmm. Yeah, like cookware. I mean, the one thing I should say though about tri-ply is that you never want to put it in the dishwasher, which is probably what no one ever wants to hear. But I think if you really want your stuff to last, like you just never want to put it in the dishwasher.
1: What will happen to it if you put it in the dishwasher?
2: So not to get too in the weeds on this, but the combination of stainless steel and aluminum called a galvanic couple, and that combination of metals essentially, like when introduced to acids and certain cleaning products in a dishwasher, will actually cause the aluminum to corrode. So you'll actually break down. And that you can see in like some older, like when I was in culinary school, we had alclad and you would see like this ring of where the aluminum was, you know, because if you look at it at an angle, you can see the layers. You can actually see the different layers and it had completely like worn down because, you know, they were just, those were maybe 30 years old and were really getting some heavy use. And they were being washed in a dishwasher.
1: What are some other types of kitchenware that you would consider buy it for life items?
2: Cast iron, like I mentioned, enameled cast iron.
0: What's the difference there?
2: The enameled cast iron has an enamel coating on it, so it's actually easier to care for than bare cast iron, which you will need to season. Like Lodge, which is what we recommend, a cast iron skillet, that comes pre-seasoned, so it's ready to go. But you will need to maintain that over the course of its life. And I think a lot of people are very, myself included, very precious about our cast iron. It's like, I always tell my husband, I'm like, let me wash that. He knows now. He just like sets it aside. I'm like, that's mine. Don't touch it. But I will say the one thing is if it does, like let's say a guest accidentally puts it in the dishwasher or it starts to rust because you accidentally left water in it, it's actually really forgiving and you can strip the pan again and completely start over and reseason it. So I have cast iron pieces in my kitchen that are over 100 years old that I've picked up at thrift stores and stuff. And some of them were like completely corroded or like covered in gunk. And I just stripped them down and completely redid them.
0: What does it mean to season a pan?
2: So you're polymerizing fat onto the pan, you're baking it on.
0: Okay.
2: And that's what's giving it a non-stick surface, essentially. Yeah, you just basically, I mean, I can talk
3: Give
2: about...
3: Give us the definitive instruction for how you season.
0: Tell me like I'm six.
2: Okay. So I like to use flaxseed oil. I just find that it's really durable once it's on there. But I do this like 6 or 7 times if it's a new pan or one that I'm like, I've stripped down and I'm re-seasoning. Mm-hmm. But yeah, so you basically like rub a very small amount of oil over the whole pan, the handle, the inside, the outside, and you wipe it off like as if it looks dry. Mm. And then you invert it and put it in like a 400, 500 degree oven and bake it for like an hour. And then you turn off the oven and let it just sit in there until it's cool. And then you'll start to see, like when it's raw cast iron, it has sort of a silvery color to it, but then it'll start to turn dark brown or black, like as you do more and more layers of the seasoning. Once you do that, you're like good to go and you kind of just use it as you normally would. If it starts to over time, you know, it can flake off or there are areas where food's stuck to it and it rips the seasoning off, you can just re-season it. So that's what I mean by it's like, it's very forgiving.
3: Okay, that's seasoning. Describe what you mean by stripping.
2: So I don't know if you've ever been to a thrift store and you see like old cast iron pieces that are have tons of gunk on them just from like years and years of cooking. The way I strip it, because I live in New York City and I don't have, like a professional would use a lye bath, probably someone who's like restoring cast iron a lot. I stick it in a bag, like a trash bag on my fire escape, which don't tell the fire department, and spray it with Easy Off and like leave it there overnight.
0: What?
2: And then the next day it just like strips everything off. You can also use Barkeeper's Friend and steel wool and just like scrub the heck out of it. But honestly, very easy to just spray it and it just melts off. Yeah.
3: Easy Off in a bag, in a garbage bag, preferably on a fire escape in New York City.
0: Overnight.
2: Well,
3: and you
2: yeah.
3: have a brand new pan.
2: Yeah, don't tell my neighbors. Yeah.
3: I'm calling 311.
0: Immediately.
1: I also think that the little thing for me about cast iron, because I use it a lot at home, is like, I don't think you actually have to be that precious with it.
2: No,
1: some
2: you don't.
1: People are precious with yeah. it. It's not as finicky as people think.
2: No.
1: I think.
2: Yeah, I agree.
1: So you mentioned enameled cast iron. So for those who aren't really familiar with that, Le Creuset is like the most
2: yep.
1: popular.
2: Yeah.
1: But I mean, we don't actually recommend that as our top pick, right?
2: Yeah, we have Lodge, which is another similar product, just enameled cast iron, which is a lot less expensive. The nice thing about them is that you never really have to worry about seasoning them. Mm. I think the biggest issue with them over their lifetime is that the bottom will get scorched a little bit. You can return it to its former glory, which I've done many times. Not always. I mean, I think sometimes if it's really old and it's been like really abused, that might be permanent. But in a lot of cases, if you use 1 part bleach to 3 parts water and you fill your Dutch oven, leave it for a few hours or overnight, it'll bleach out that scorch. It'll bring it back to its like pale color. Recently discovered that if you use a magic eraser on the enamel part, like on the outside, which can get a little, you know, sometimes like if you're cooking in your kitchen, it's out on a shelf and it gets like dust and oil and gets goopy. And then you bake with it, it can get a little like baked on there. But actually, a magic eraser will actually just like take it right off, which is pretty handy without damaging the enamel.
0: That's amazing.
3: We love a magic eraser.
2: We really do. It can chip too. And that's just part of it. But you know,
1: I've had that happen with a Le Creuset, and they honored the warranty and sent I shipped it in and they sent me back one. So,
2: well, that's good to hear.
1: Yeah.
0: Okay. So, Michael, are there any last buy it for life items that we haven't touched on yet?
2: I think another one would be metal bakeware. So I have tons of aluminum cake pans and, you know, loaf pans and all that kind of stuff at home. And I've had it, I think, some of them over 20 years now, and they all look like new. Like I said, I don't wash anything in the dishwasher. Secret, I don't have a dishwasher, so it's very easy.
1: You live in New York City, so that's not that uncommon.
2: but even if I did, these are just things I would wash by hand. You know, we recommend silicone-based coated cake pans. Those will probably not last as long because that coating will eventually wear away. But we also recommend just the bare aluminum, and those will last forever.
3: Michael, some of this stuff, like the Le Creuset Dutch oven, all clad skillets, or even a really nice wood, thick wood cutting board, like we were talking about, they can get really expensive. I know we're talking about them as buy it for life, you know, items, but I'm curious if price always equals quality for this type of stuff. Do I have to be spending a lot of money to get this longevity?
2: Not always. You know, like, yes, wood cutting boards are expensive. The boards that we recommend are all made of maple, which is a domestic wood, and that's really recommended by a lot of the experts I spoke to. And it's all made in America, which also adds to the cost of it. But cast iron can actually be really cheap. Like, it can be like under $40 for a cast iron pan that will last your entire life. But there are also like direct consumer companies that will market their pans that are like $300 or more. And it's the exact same thing. We've tested them in the test kitchen. Side by side, they don't perform any better than the $35-$40 Lodge pan. We've also sent these to be looked at by Ohio State University and their materials science department, and they're still kind of in the process of doing some research on that for us. But so far, it doesn't seem like there's a difference in the materials
1: between the $40 pan and the $300 pan. And are some of these direct to consumer brands, are they kind of just like using this aura of the buy it for life-ness of cast iron as like a way to jack the price? Or like, why would anyone think that they could charge $300 for a cast iron skillet?
2: I think it's this like weird trend where like, even I'll see it like estate sales or thrift stores, all the cast iron has just like skyrocketed. Mm. And it's like, what is going on? This is not an expensive material. But yeah, I think it's just that they're trying to make this sort of like heritage brand, you know, make you feel like this, it's something you can pass down for generations, which is true. But it's like, yeah, but so is the Lodge. And it's like costs like a fraction of that. You could buy like a 100-year-old cast iron on like eBay for less than what some of these new brands are trying to sell their cast iron for. So it's just like, it doesn't make any sense.
3: So don't be hoodwinked into overspending on cast iron. Don't do it.
0: I mean, for me, a Le Creuset has been on my Amazon wish list for years now. I feel like people my age can't afford these really nice, beautiful things. So I was wondering if you have any tips for how to find these things for better prices.
2: Yeah, that's such a real concern. And I think my best advice is always to, first of all, don't feel like you have to get everything all at once, right? Mm-hmm. Like, I think we live in this culture of like, buy, buy, buy. And we feel like, oh God, I need to have all these things. It's like, you know what? You can really just acquire things slowly. Like, for instance, my all clad, I have a full set of all clad, but I just bought it piece by piece over several years. But now I will never have to buy it again. Mm. You know, and I love to look at it hanging on the wall and being like, ah, I'll never have to worry about buying that ever again in my life. But it, you know, it does take time. So you just have to be patient.
0: Yeah.
2: But I do think looking at estate sales, I think looking at thrift stores, you can find really great deals on cast iron, especially and enameled Dutch ovens. Mm-hmm. You can also, if you look for certified refurbished appliances, those are another really good way to get marked down in price for a really good quality product. Yeah.
0: Like on eBay?
2: As long as it's certified through the company. Okay. Yeah.
3: What about people who feel icky about the idea of buying used kitchen gear? What do you say?
2: Okay. Well, I always say when you go to a restaurant and you sit down to eat, everyone has eaten off those plates and that flatware, right?
3: Yeah.
2: So I don't see the difference. I think using these items is sustainable and they're incredible quality. And there's no reason why I feel like I need to pay more for something new when it works just as well.
1: Michael, if we're moving into this second category you mentioned earlier, which is all the kitchen stuff that you can buy that might last decades, what would you consider to be those items?
2: Yeah, I think those things tend to be appliances that are pretty simple in their function. So like a stand mixer, like a KitchenAid stand mixer, or a Cuisinart food processor. A food processor, it's just like pulse or on off. Yeah. It's not too complicated. You know, and like with a blender, if you're spending upwards of usually around like $200 and up, you start getting like a much better motor that can handle a lot more. And, you know, you want to look for ones with a blender jar that is slightly tapered, so it creates a better vortex. These are going to last you a really long time. And of course, it depends on how much you're using these things too, right? Like you could get tons of use out of it if you're not using it as much. If you're making nut butters and you're really using that machine, then it maybe over time won't last as long. I see blenders and I see food processors all the time at estate sales. In fact, I was just at one this weekend. It was a Cuisinart, I think from like the early 80s. The jar was a little discolored, but like otherwise that thing was still in working order.
1: And it kind of probably looks like the new ones. Like the design hasn't changed that much.
2: Yeah, it hasn't.
1: Years.
2: Yeah. I think it was like a tan color.
1: Yeah.
2: But yeah, those are things that will last you a really long time. Also, I think worth the investment. You know, and then other things too, like knives, which I think those can last a lifetime. I think my parents have had their knives for... They were a wedding gift, and oh, wow. They've been married over 50 years now.
1: How, though?
2: How have they been married 50 years now?
0: Well, that is a wonderful question.
2: No.
0: Go to Modern Love for that. No, I just feel like I try to sharpen mine consistently, but it still just feels like I'm at the end of their lifespan, and it's only been maybe 5 years. So I don't know. How do you make them last for 50?
2: Yeah. I mean, I think you have to start out with like a good quality knife, and we recommend high carbon steel, which takes an edge really well, can stay sharp for a long time, won't be prone to rusting. You don't ever want to put them in the dishwasher.
1: Yeah.
2: That's, I mean, you know.
1: It's a common theme here.
2: I think listeners are not going to like anything I have to say. But yeah, the banging around in the dishwasher can, you know, damage the knife blade. Also, you want to keep them on like a knife strip on the wall, or if you're keeping them in the drawer, don't just like keep them loose in the drawer. That's not only dangerous, but all that banging around, you can chip the blade and you can dull the knives faster.
0: So, Michael, we're going to touch on the third and final category, which is items that you should probably set lower expectations for. When it comes to kitchen gear, what are things that you shouldn't expect to last a lifetime?
2: Yeah, a big one is nonstick cookware. Once that coating wears down, you have to replace all of your pots and pans again. And when you think about it, there's not really a reason why you need all of your pans to be nonstick. It's great to have one for like scrambled eggs or, you know, your fish that you're cooking, but you don't need like a stock pot to be nonstick, right?
0: Yeah.
2: You're just going to have to replace it over and over and over again throughout your lifetime. So yeah, that one's tricky. And I think too, like you can't put it in the dishwasher. You can't use it over high heat because it starts to break down.
0: Trend here.
2: Yeah.
1: And how do you know it's time to actually replace your nonstick? What are the indicators?
2: I mean, I think you'll know. Your food just starts sticking all the time. You
1: Does
2: know?
1: It look and like, is there
2: yeah,
1: like a
2: it'll
1: visual...
2: be worn down.
1: Okay.
2: The PTFE coating has started to wear off, and then it's time to replace it.
0: You also mentioned a little bit earlier in the show how, like, buy it for decades, items might be items that don't have too many buttons. Maybe they're not heating a lot of stuff. So is there, like, a category of stuff that, like, if you do have a machine that's always, like an electric kettle, I guess. Like, mm-hmm. It has a bunch of buttons, not a really long lifespan, I'm guessing?
2: Yeah, for some reason, you know, electric kettles are just so unreliable across the board. So, like, even the high-end ones, the more expensive ones that have variable temperature controls that you can set the temperature that you want it to heat the water to, mm-hmm. those actually tend to fail maybe more often than ones that are pretty simple that just, like, on-off boil the water.
0: Oh.
2: But they are all kind of prone to failing at some point. They don't last for a really long time. And we've actually sent those to Ohio State University, to the materials science department there, and they looked at them, took them apart, and it seems like they're all pretty much the same inside.
0: Mm.
2: There's not a huge difference in quality between the high end and the low end. Unfortunately, that's not one that's going to last too long.
1: What about toasters, Michael? I know you've done a lot of research on toasters.
2: Yeah. So a few years ago, I was sort of thinking about how my elders will often say they don't make things like they used to. Mm-hmm. And I was sort of like, wait, but that might be true with toasters. And if it is, I want to know why that is. And so I had this idea to send vintage toasters dating back to 1918 through like 1930 to the material science department at Ohio State University. Shout out to Professor Elvin Beach, who was really gracious and helped us with this, and his students helped us analyze all of these toasters. Basically, I sent those vintage ones and I sent our picks, which is a Cuisinart and Breville model. And they did comparative analysis on both. They scanned the metals and all the heating elements to compare them. The big takeaway was that the older toasters were more durable, the heating elements. The modern ones are more brittle. They're a little bit more delicate, more prone to failure. And we also learned that, again, similar to what we were talking about with the electric kettles, the inside is not that drastically different in the cheap $30 toaster versus the $80 toaster of the modern ones I'm talking about. Really what you're paying for when you buy an expensive toaster is, like, if it has lots of bells and whistles, you're paying for that. You're paying for more complicated circuitry. You're paying for, like, if it's stainless steel exterior, the housing, that's going to cost a lot more money. So that's really where your money's going. It won't necessarily last longer than the cheaper toaster.
1: And how long should someone expect a modern toaster to last?
2: It's hard to say because, again, it always depends on how much someone's using something. But I would say like 5 to 10 years. It also depends on your climate. Like if you live in a really humid climate, that's bad for the heating elements. They can corrode faster. If you toast a lot of frozen bagels or waffles, the moisture from that is also really bad for the heating elements. Not to say that you can't use it. It's just that contributes to the corrosion over time.
1: So what I'm hearing is if you want a toaster that will last longer than a decade, you need to find one from like 1910 or something. 1919.
2: Well, I don't know. You know, this is like a fun fact, but way back, like over 100 years ago, those toasters, we didn't have wall outlets, right? We only had, when we first had electricity, we just had the socket. So all of the toasters, you would screw them into to the light socket in your home. It's wild. Yeah. There's so many beautiful ones, and like toaster collectors, you know, are like pretty serious about
4: this. Oh, because I know about toaster collectors. This is news to me.
1: I'm sure there's some kind of convention somewhere in this
2: country. Oh, yes. Yeah.
0: Okay. Well, Michael, we usually ask our guests one final question. So what was the last thing that you bought that you really loved?
2: I think just this last weekend, I got this very cool bottle opener, which is a brass-handled bottle opener, and it has a knight in armor on the end of the handle.
0: Ooh.
2: I love it so much.
0: Where'd you get it?
2: I got it at estate sale. Yeah.
1: Sounds like it.
3: Can we make this a two-part question? Because I want to know also, what is your favorite heirloom item in your kitchen?
2: Ooh, that's so hard. I like so many things. I guess my great grandmother's ravioli cutter, that's like solid brass. That's like so cool to me to have that.
3: What shape is it in?
2: It's perfect shape, and I've never done anything to it. I just use it and then wipe it clean and put it away, and that thing is just like still going strong.
3: That's special. That's really cool.
2: Yeah.
3: Well, thanks, Michael.
2: Thank you all.
3: Thanks so much
0: Thank
3: for joining
0: you.
3: Us.
1: So good to have you.
3: The Wirecutter Show is executive produced by me, Rosie Guerin, and produced by Abigail Keel. 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Katie McMurrin edits the show for radio broadcast, and American Public Media distributes the radio version of our show. Original music by Dan Powell, Marian Lozano, Alicia Baitoup, Katherine Anderson, Rowan Nemisto, and Diane Wong. Wirecutter's deputy publisher and general manager is Cliff Levy. Ben Fruman is Wirecutter's editor-in-chief. The Wirecutter Show is hosted by Christine Sirklissette, Kyra Blackwell, and me. 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

0: We are 91.1 WKNO Memphis or 90.1 WKNP Jackson, your NPR for the Mid-South. I'm Mike Snodgrass here with you this Sunday afternoon. Weather today is sunny and hot with a high near 98. Heat index values as high as 104. Tonight's going to be mostly clear with a low around 77. Monday's going to be sunny and hot with a high near 98. Heat index values as high as 107. Monday night, mostly clear with a low around 78. Tuesday, sunny and hot again with a high near 99. And Tuesday night, mostly clear with a low around 79. Currently, it's 95 degrees and mostly sunny in Memphis and 94 degrees and mostly sunny in Jackson. 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
2: You know, I had people talk to me about how, like, you know, my mom said, I don't have to respect you. I gave birth to you. And she's like, what am I going to do with that? That's not the kind of relationship I want.
1: We are zooming out on going no contact with your family.
2: I think the public discourse makes us think that people who estrange don't care about the family, or they're like selfish or individualistic. And that really wasn't what I found. I found actually they cared so much about the family that they really wanted good families. And they were trying their best to figure out a way to do that.
3: Then on Life Kit, how to reclaim your margins as a parent.
4: And by margins, I mean margins in your calendar, yes, for rest, but also like building the muscle between your trigger and your response to pause, to recalibrate, to access how we want to respond.
1: That's coming up on Code Switch and Life Kit from NPR after this news.
5: Live from NPR News in Washington, I'm Louise Schiavone. The Trump administration says around 85 Americans remain unaccounted for after catastrophic flash flooding in Nepal last week. 9 U.S. citizens have been safely evacuated. NPR's Windsor Johnston reports on the U.S. response.
6: The State Department says its embassies in Kathmandu and Beijing are working with local officials as search and rescue operations continue. The U.S. also has a disaster response advisor on the ground, helping determine what kind of assistance is needed. Spokesperson Tommy Pigott tells ABC's This Week that millions of dollars in emergency aid have already been approved.
7: We have activated from the State Department $3.6 million in emergency humanitarian assistance. That includes up to 3 months of emergency food for up to 10,000 flood-affected households.
6: The money will also help restore damaged roads and provide specialized transportation to remote communities. Windsor Johnston, NPR News, Washington.
5: The acrimonious trade war between the U.S. and Canada continues. President Trump's executive order that Lake Ontario be changed to Lake America has now been reflected on Google Maps for Google users in the U.S. In Canada, it's not changed. And for the rest of the world, Google is providing both names. Meanwhile, in Ontario, Premier Doug Ford posted a big sign that reads Lake Ontario now and always. Ford said today that the U.S. has a lot to lose.
8: It was a terrible deal for Canada. I told him it was a terrible deal. We're the engine of Canada, Ontario is, and it would have hurt our steel industry. And I find it ironic because we're the number one purchaser of steel in the world off the U.S. So that's going to hurt the steel mills right across the country. We're the number one auto purchaser. That's going to hurt auto plants.
5: Ford spoke on ABC's This Week. Iceland's voters this weekend rejected restarting negotiations to join the European Union. In a national debate over geopolitical security and local prosperity, the people decided to maintain sole control over the country's prized fisheries. A telescope to study galaxies and more is now shooting through space, Marianne Summerall from Central Florida Public Media reports.
9: The Nancy Grace Roman Space Telescope successfully launched this morning at 7:26 Eastern Time atop SpaceX's Falcon Heavy rocket. Roman will search for dark energy, which could explain why our universe expands, and dark matter, what holds galaxies together. Plus, it will study exoplanets, or planets that orbit stars outside our solar system. Roman will travel about 1 million miles from Earth to start its observations. The telescope's view is about 100 times larger than the Hubble Space Telescope. For NPR News, I'm Marion Summerall at the Kennedy Space Center.
5: This is NPR. The National Hurricane Center says Tropical Storm Carina has strengthened into a hurricane in the Pacific Ocean. It's more than 800 miles out to sea, not expected to make landfall, but could eventually create dangerous undertow and rip currents. Dolly Parton was a fixture in Nashville, around the city. Fans are sharing stories about when they met her. Justin Barney from member station WPLN listened in as one man recalled his encounters.
10: Years ago, Tom Acapinti was working at a publishing studio and accidentally opened a door right into Dolly Parton. She laughed it off and then waited patiently as he struggled from the office to the car looking for a pen and paper to get her autograph. Decades later, he saw her again at a chiropractor's office, and she joked that she was there because he'd hit her with the door long ago. Acapinti was at the memorial outside of her studio in South Nashville last week.
11: And it was like we were friends.
10: Yeah.
11: She had this innate ability just to make you feel like you were the most important person she was talking to at that point, and you mattered.
10: Parton's legacy is full of stories of kindness and joy. For NPR News, I'm Justin Barney in Nashville.
5: At the box office this weekend, Spider-Man Brand New Day topped sales in North America, bringing its worldwide total to $2.3 billion, making it the fourth highest grossing film of all time. Coming in second this weekend, Coyote vs. Acme, formerly produced by Warner Brothers, and now showing in theaters under the Ketchup Entertainment brand. I'm Louise Schiavone, NPR News, Washington.
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13: Hi, it's Kyle Risdahl, the host of Marketplace. 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
1: What's good, y'all? You're listening to Code Switch, the show about race and identity from NPR. I'm Gene Deppe.
15: I'm half black and half Middle Eastern. And yeah, no, it's cool because from a young age, I got to see how two very different cultures abuse their children.
1: So I was scrolling through IG when I saw this bit from this comedian. His name is Demetrius Fields.
15: People who weren't hit as kids, they always want to make you feel bad for them. They're always like, well, my parents, they didn't physically abuse me, but they did emotionally abuse me. And it's like, dude, you think my parents beat me but were there for me emotionally? Is that what you think was happening?
1: So I laughed, and I shared this with my followers, as one does. And then, just because I'm always nosy about how other people were parented, I asked them, okay, for people who were hit by your parents as kids, did your parents ever apologize to you? Not necessarily for the hitting, but for like anything? And people flooded my DMs in response. Lots of eye roll emojis, lots of apology. What's that? Or people saying, I'm in my 30s. My parents have never said sorry to me for any reason whatsoever. And then an eyebrow-raising number of variations on this one. No, they did not, which is why we don't speak today. So we decided to do a call-out about this, and y'all, we do call-outs all the time. But the response to this was not like anything we've ever gotten in the years we've been doing this podcast. Like, dozens of very candid emails. People clearly had a lot of stuff to get off their chest, and they needed somebody to talk to about all of it. And y'all, we appreciate you for talking to us about it. People wrote in stories about abuse. We got emails about people falling out because their politics were so incompatible with their parents. One person left us a 40-minute voice memo about her broken relationship with her mother. Sometimes it can feel like, all right, is everybody cutting off their parents? Because over the past few years, there have been these big features, these big articles about the growing trend of family estrangement in places like The New Yorker and Fox News, literally literally, y'all, just a couple days before I'm sitting down to record this, the New York Times had an op-ed headline, "Cutting Your Parents Off Isn't the Answer." But are we seeing an epidemic of estrangement? We spoke to a researcher who says what's actually happening is way more nuanced than therapists and people on TikTok cavalierly telling folks to break up with their families of origin. And she says race and identity are all over the ways that people think about and talk about how and whether to cut ties with their families. Like, okay, for example, Black mothers were the least likely to be estranged from their adult children, while Black fathers were the most likely to be. I know, right? Like, what is going on there? Well, we are getting into what is going on there on this episode. What all this talk about estrangement reveals about what's changing about the ways we all think about family. Okay, so first things first, are we seeing an epidemic of people going no contact? We talked to somebody who's been knee-deep in the data and research on this very question. Her name is Rin Rizek.
16: I'm Rin Rizek. I am a professor of sociology and the director of the Center for Aging Families at Ohio State University.
1: As it happens, Rin has a brand new book out called Families We Lose, A New Explanation for Family Estrangement. And Rin says that despite all the chatter about people going no contact or low contact, we actually don't know all that much about it.
16: A lot of the conversation was panic. This is a social problem. This is a growing epidemic. I kept seeing that over and over again. So as a researcher, I'm like, oh, whoa, first of all, we just went through a pandemic. So I was like, that's an interesting framing.
1: Are more people cutting their family off, or are we just talking about it more?
16: Yes, exactly. Mm-hmm. And so as a research scientist, I'm like, actually, I can answer this question, right? I can start to untangle this. So I went to the research literature to see, okay, what have people been doing? How are people understanding that this is an epidemic and that it's growing? And, I have to tell you, I could not find good data. What I saw when people were reporting this growing trend and then it's out of control is basically reports from psychologists saying that more and more people were coming to their practice. Mm-hmm. And I know that that's not how we can measure prevalence.
1: Right.
16: So to have some sort of healthy skepticism about that, I said, okay, well, I can kind of test this.
1: So Rin crunched a bunch of numbers from these surveys about how often people say they talk to their families of origin. And based on the data available,
16: I don't think that I have a definitive, no, it's not rising. It's definitely not rising at a proportion that is an epidemic rate.
1: Rin did this qualitative study, right, in which she interviewed hundreds of people who were estranged from their families. And she didn't really have to look that hard for interview subjects.
16: You know, I joke that researchers are often begging people, have to pay them a lot of money to be, you know, interviewed and to be part of research projects, but not this study. I mean, I could have done interviews for years. Many people told me that this was the first time they'd ever told the story. Yeah. And I thought, gosh, like that is a gift to give to me. And I'm not really in those moments really thinking about research. I'm just listening. But I felt like it was so, a lot of people felt, I found that they would tell me that they did want to help other people.
1: Right.
16: And that they felt that telling their story would actually be helping other people. And by virtue of doing that, it helped them. Hmm. And this is an important part of in any stigmatized topic. When people feel ashamed, just speaking truth out loud is really important. And they would tell me, like, if they had mentioned that, oh, I don't talk to my mom anymore, they would experience stigmatization. People would be like, why? She's your mom. You gotta do it. Or yep. She's your sister. How could you cut her off? A lot of that they experienced, and that's why they didn't share their stories with other people.
1: Mm-hmm. Yeah. You know, this happened with us as well. It's like when we did a call out, we said we're doing an episode about family estrangement. And we've done so many call outs on the show over the decade we've been around. And we have never gotten this much response. Like, people were sending me DMs. They're like, I don't want this on the show, but I need to say this to somebody. It was like, oh, whoa, okay.
16: Yes.
1: It seemed to be coming from like every direction. So obviously people have like a lot of feelings and a lot of people are experiencing this. But like you said, It's not clear that this is an epidemic. So why do you think that these giant legacy media outlets, ourselves, the New York Times, the New Yorker, are so interested in covering family estrangement, people cutting themselves off from their kin.
16: Yeah. Well, I think there's probably two big reasons that's happening. The first is that people are talking about it more than ever before. So we have this happening on, you know, TikTok, on social media, on Reddit, that there are conversations that we're having that maybe weren't in the public eye. The second reason, I think, is actually a little bit more sociological. Mm-hmm. So we can think of lots of examples in history of how the family is a lens into cultural kind of conflict. So, for example, we could think about this in terms of divorce rates.
1: Or childbirth rates, right? Right now. Right?
16: Child fertility rates, mm-hmm. same-sex marriage, abortion. Mm-hmm. All of these examples are in the family, and we see the family as a bedrock of our social order. This is a commonly held belief. It goes to this notion of compulsory kinship, that mm-hmm. this is really important to, we can say America, but I think in general, it's like across the world, most cultures have the family as a central unit. Now, in the United States, it's a little bit more important because we don't have all the social safety nets that other countries do.
1: You need your family to help you with childcare and all sorts of other stuff.
16: Childcare, health insurance,
1: right.
16: housing, you know, all these various goods and services are actually relied on in the family, right? And so often when the family changes, or maybe the family feels like it's changing, it becomes a site of panic. And so estrangement is an example of that, where we see, much like divorce, that the American family is failing. And this is another reason for that failure. And so it kind of gets at this sort of cultural clash that's happening in the United States. So that might be another reason that we think that it's getting so much attention. I do think it's a particular historical moment.
1: Okay.
16: You know, back in the day, if you maybe had conflict with a family of origin member, and you might move away, or you might create distance. And okay, maybe you're, I don't know, I'm imagining like you would write letters. I don't know, like you'd come visit once a year. You could maintain that distance in a way that maybe would prevent estrangement, or maybe you just have this really low contact relationship.
1: Right.
16: But today, you know, actually young adults, there's this great work by Karen Fingerman that shows that young adults today actually have more contact with their parents than ever in recorded history. Like this is a really intense time that we're expected to stay in relationships. But I do think that people who have gone to therapy and who have lived in the therapeutic discourses that exist today have a different way of thinking about their relationships. Mm-hmm. This same transition happened with marriage a few decades prior, right? We saw marriage transition from an economic thing into one that we do for love or for mm-hmm. community or for some personal growth. And the same thing is happening, I think, today with the family of origin.
1: Hmm. You write in your book, I'm going to quote you here. Estrangement isn't the disease destroying families. It's the symptom of a disease that began long before. Family estrangement is not the cause of family breakdown. It is the consequence. It is the outcome of family members being on fundamentally different pages. No books on what it means to live every day as a family. So broadly speaking, how would you describe these different misaligned scripts that estranged family members are reading from?
16: Yeah. So when we think about cultural discourses in the family, things that people pull, they're not directly doing it, but it kind of is like the water that they live in. Mm-hmm. Most of us grew up in a family culture that says we should be in relationships with the people that we were raised with and who raised us. And when people transition into adulthood, there's an opportunity to kind of shift how they think about family relationships. And that is a really pivotal moment. Now, people might estrange at that time. Some data suggests that the first initiation of estrangement might be around 23 or so.
1: Huh.
16: So what happens is, like, I can see this with my 7-year-old now, right? He's like, oh, this is our family culture. This is the things we do. I'm going to mm-hmm. agree with it. I don't really have a choice. I'm a child. I have no power here.
1: Mm-hmm.
16: I have to live in this. When people become adults, then they start to be able to make their own decisions about the family cultures that they abide by.
1: Mm-hmm.
16: And when we become adults, we start partnering with new people.
1: Uh-huh.
16: We start maybe having children of our own. We start in talking to like people at the workplace and learning more about them and learning about how they interact. And so as a process of doing that, we might learn new communication skills.
17: We become open to other modes of being and other kind of familiar arrangements, right? Like, yeah.
16: Exactly.
17: When I told someone I was working on this episode, a friend of mine told me that when he was dating his wife and he met her family, and her family was really stable and affirming, and he came from a home in which he was, like, you know, on really bad terms with his dad, who put his hands on him, and he was like, it took him so long to be comfortable in a family, like to see his wife's family be very supportive of each other and resolve conflict in a way that, like, didn't involve threats. He said it was this thing that sort of, like, he was surprised at how much he wanted it, and, like, his body sort of rejected it at the same time. I was like, oh, like, what am I supposed to do with this family culture, as you said?
16: Yeah,
17: that is so unfamiliar to me.
16: Used to it. Yeah. I think a lot of people describe that. This might be why, when you ask parents why they think their child is strange, they often note an in-law. But that is not what the people I talk to say, and that your example would suggest. I'm not saying he's strange, but, like, it's actually that they see a different way of relating, mm-hmm. and that changes them.
17: Yeah.
16: They're like, oh, I can be different, and I want to be different. Mm-hmm. That's the key. They want
17: to
16: be different.
17: There's
16: and they
17: therefore
16: way to do
17: this, yeah.
16: Mm-hmm. Yeah. Mm-hmm. They don't necessarily want to operate in relationship as they always have. And so when they go back to their family and they ask for accountability, they ask for change, they ask for mutual respect, and they ask for intentional connection and safety, and they don't get it, that is very hard, because now they've learned, I actually deserve this kind of relationship, or I want this kind of relationship. This is a different kinship culture. I call it democratized kinship. And I desire this so much that maybe staying in the relationship with the family of origin that won't follow me along, I can't maintain it anymore.
17: It's actually, like, painful, right? It's like, oh,
16: it's
17: like,
16: really...
17: yeah, it's like, I can see what it could be, and we, yes. I can't get there. And so I need to remove myself from it. Yeah,
16: exactly. And I think, like, some people that I talk to would consider going back to be in relationships with their family over time, if they're able to show that they can kind of move a little bit. Mm-hmm. But I had people talk to me about how, like, you know, my mom said, I don't have to respect you. I gave birth to you.
17: Right.
16: And she's like, what am I going to do with that? Mm-hmm. That's not the kind of relationship I want.
17: So, okay, I really want to pick your brain about this particular finding that made me go, huh, out loud. So you found that Black mothers are the least likely to be estranged from their children, while Black fathers are the most likely to be. And I was like, okay, maybe my group chats are more representative than I realized. So Ren, like, what is going on there?
16: Yeah. So this goes back to the quantitative survey that I did that mm-hmm. started this whole project. And what this survey showed is that, on average, about 6% of adult children had an experience of estrangement with their moms, and about 26% had estrangement with their dads. But the most striking finding for me was this finding about Black mothers being the most secure relationships out of every other racial, ethnic group and gender group. So Black mothers had the lowest percentage of estrangement relative to any other group in the study. And by contrast, Black fathers had the highest, almost twice more likely to be estranged than people with their white fathers. And I think these are related to each other. It's almost entirely explained by co-residence.
17: Right. The correlation between not living with your child and estrangement, later estrangement.
16: Yeah. There's a big association. Like, if you don't live with your father in childhood, the rate of estrangement is much higher. So in particular for this cohort, we see the incarceration boom really hit this group of men. And that is a huge barrier to a relationship with a child. Because, of course, it's incredibly hard to maintain relationships when incarcerated. So you have a lot of structural reasons that I think estrangement among Black men is so high and so low among Black women.
17: Hmm. You say in the book that, like, mothers often hold the keys to the rest of the family, right? If you stop... rocking with your mom, then if you have younger siblings, you probably can't talk to your siblings. You have my aunties and uncles you can't talk to, right? Like, she is, like, sort of the gateway into all those people in a lot of ways.
16: Yeah, and a lot of it is the historical legacies that we see as to why mothers are so central to the family in general. Mm-hmm. Ultimately, it means that the mother holds almost like an ideological value in the family. Mm-hmm. They do a lot of work. I mean, I think there's no doubt about it. The amount of labor that moms do, the emotional labor, often financial labor, all, you know, household labor, it's immense. Mothers are amazing. Mm-hmm. And because they're so integral in our lives, when those relationships go sour, it can be incredibly painful. And for the people in the book, they really struggle to make that transition. And as a result, many of the people I talked to were cut off from their entire family. Mm. Once mom was cut off, no one else wanted to talk to them.
17: Oh, yeah. And so you can imagine, like, a lot of people would not want to take that step, as it were. Like,
16: yeah. No, of course not. And in fact, I think this is a really important time to mention that all the people in the book valued family so much. Everyone I talked to was very invested in family, with their spouse, with their children, with their communities, with chosen family. You know, again, I think the public discourse makes us think that people who estrange don't care about the family, or they're like selfish or individualistic. And that really wasn't what I found. I found actually they cared so much about the family that they really wanted good families. And they were trying their best to figure out a way to do that.
17: Coming up.
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1: You're listening to Code Switch from NPR. I'm Gene Demby. We've been talking about the supposed epidemic of family estrangement, of adult children cutting ties with their parents and their families of origin. And I've been picking the brain of Ren Rizik, who's a researcher at The Ohio State University and who has a new book about this very thing. And her book focuses on why those adult children say they are estranged. I just want to point to an email we got from a listener named Lauren B., who asked us not to use her full name because she has a public-facing job and she wanted to freely discuss the sensitive family dynamics in her story. So her email was about how her parents say they have no idea why she fell back after years of her calling them out on their racism. She wrote, "I stopped calling and taking their calls. I wrote a few emails asking them to see my perspective, which they dismissed as, quote, ranting. I've had a lot of therapy about it. I've talked to basically anyone who will listen to me about it. I also know that my mother tells friends and family that she has, quote, no idea, end quote, why I slipped away, inviting them to speculate on my frame of mind. My questions for her are sitting in her inbox unanswered." So Lauren's email reminded me of the missing reason. So if you've delved into the no contact spaces of the internet, you've probably come across this. It's like, it looms very large in the no contact lore. So the missing reasons is this lengthy essay that looks at the landscape of estranged parents' message boards and forums online. So these are places where people can get together and commiserate about being cut off by their children. And this essay, it's called The Missing Reasons because these estranged parents on these forums will often lament that their adult children never told them the reason they cut contact. They don't know why their kids don't rock with them anymore, even while those estranged parents will often vaguely allude to getting a long letter or an email or a series of phone calls from their child before their child went no contact. So I asked Ren about what she's found about how estranged parents think through getting cut off.
2: I think it goes back to this notion of like a cultural value around what family is. So mm-hmm. you can imagine if you're a parent and you have a notion of compulsory kinship that says these relationships are sustained no matter what, it doesn't matter, right? Unconditional love, unconditional relationship.
1: Or at least unconditional proximity, right?
2: Exactly. Unconditional access. Mm-hmm. Joshua Coleman uses this word. He works a lot with parents. And he uses the word like helping them understand that they're not entitled to another person's time, even their own child. So I think a lot of times that just is expected. I can totally understand that. Again, I have a little kid, but like, I can understand. I'm like, you know, I put a lot of effort in here. Like, I did a lot of work. Mm-hmm. And I also might, you know, as a parent, I know my brain like sometimes is not working properly, or like I do things that I'm not proud of. And it's actually really hard to reconcile that within myself. And so I think especially for parents that don't have, you know, I don't know, access to therapy or resources or the knowledge or even dealt with their own childhood issues, yeah. right? Mm. That they're still swimming in that. And they think, because that's true, was true for them, that no matter

0: what happens? They did it. They stayed in relationships with their parents, even though their parents did stuff to them that they were like happy with, right? Mm-hmm. And so they come at it with this framework that says it shouldn't matter. It shouldn't right. matter what I do, because it didn't matter what you did when you were a kid, right? So that's their framework. And I think, like, if we can put it in those terms and make it less personal, that's what I hear over and over and over again and see in the sort of parent side of things. Mm-hmm. The adult child is coming at it from an entirely different perspective. And that's the clash that we aren't able to kind of come to terms with. That's the missing reasons. Because when the parent, and this happens, when the parent can see, oh, it's not about these specific things. It's actually not about what happened in childhood. It's actually not about this specific event that it's not about the in-law. It's not about whatever it is. It's not specific. It's actually cultural. It's that the child desires a type of relationship, and I want to be able to give that to them. Then we can reconcile. And that's, again, I know it might be hard for parents to read my book because it is from the perspective of the child, but I think like, okay, if you could read it from someone else's story with a little distance, could you maybe see their perspective? Could you maybe understand where they're coming from? And my hope is that maybe that is possible and that people can kind of come to that understanding through this more cultural framework.
1: You point out that a lot of the ways that people identify, right, their races, their sexual identities, their religions, that those things play a big role in how they explain this experience and the pressures around it. So you said, you know, like people said to you things about their families like, oh, you know, the people in my community, whatever community that is, we respect our elders too much and we don't cut off our parents. We don't do that, right? What did the people you interviewed tell you?
0: Yeah, I actually interviewed a really diverse sample across all these dimensions. And I can't tell you how many times I heard in X culture, in X communities, and meaning in my community, this is the way it is. But everyone would kind of say very similar things.
1: That was the thing I noticed when I was reading your book. I was like, oh, so people are feeling the same sort of longing for a different kind of relationship with their families, but they're saying that it's specific to them, specific to Black folks or Taiwanese people or, you know, like,
0: Yes. And I think, like, you know, as a white researcher, when people would talk to me about, you know, their own racial ethnic background, there was a real tension between not wanting to pathologize like their communities and also pointing out some problems. And I was like, I see this everywhere. I don't think it's specific to one group of people, but I do think there are unique dimensions that unique challenges that different groups have.
1: One of those things that I'm thinking about that is very broadly felt, but can feel very specific is, I think there's like unstated, sometimes explicitly stated expectation that like when our parents get older, we will care for them. Right. Yeah. And I'm curious about how the weight of that role factors into the decision to cut off or distance themselves from parents, from the people that you spoke to, and how that might vary across different cultures.
0: This is one of the hardest things, I think, for the people I talk to.
1: Who watches my mom or my dad when they can't take care of themselves anymore.
0: Everyone I talked to really still loved their family. And it was very painful to think about them. I actually would ask, like, what would allow you to reconcile? And then they would often bring up, oh, if my mom, you know, maybe was on her deathbed or something like that, what would I do? That's just different than caregiving, of course. Mm-hmm. I think at the stage that I talked to a lot of people, they were not sure what would happen if their parent called and needed caregiving help. In my other job, as co-director of the Center for Aging Families, we do a lot of research on caregiving and, you know, spouses are the number one caregiver followed by adult children.
1: Right.
0: And so it is a really important question. I think maybe I would ask, when we have children, setting up the expectation that this is like a sort of tit for tat, that I cared for you when you were a kid and now you...
1: Now it's my turn. Yeah, now it's your turn. Exactly.
0: Yeah, a child can't really make that agreement.
1: Yeah.
0: And I think that that's a really challenging thing and something that is being challenged for many parents today. Mm-hmm. I personally don't expect my 7-year-old to have be able to agree that when I'm older, that he's going to caregive for me. Of course, mm-hmm. I'm like want a relationship, but I think that that's something that particularly right now, the aging generation expects to happen. I think actually overall, when we think about aging parents, my colleague Rachel Margolis has work on kinlessness, so people who don't have children, who will care for them. I think this expectation that our children care for us, which many communities across the world have this expectation, we might need to question a little bit. And I don't know that we should necessarily be relying on adult children to do that.
1: Hmm. So I'm curious, you mentioned that there's all the stigma around familial estrangement. Like, who stands to gain from that stigma? Because it doesn't seem like, oh, this is like, obviously, these are ideologically conservative people. These are ideologically, you know, progressive people, whatever. Like,
0: no.
1: Stigma around family estrangement seems to be broadly shared, pretty widely spread.
0: Yeah. I think that's a really great point. I don't think this falls on necessarily political lines, although I do think religious lines potentially.
1: Right.
0: Because a lot of our religious edicts do revolve around, and the people I talk to talk a lot about that, you know, honor thy father, thy mother, is a central pillar. I also think having hierarchy built into a religious order is often supplanted onto the family. So when we think about who, especially if we're in a hierarchical kind of environment, who might benefit from parents maintaining authority over adult children? I don't really have the full answer for that. I think it's an open question. I think it's one to ask ourselves. Does a society benefit from it? I think many political commentators would say absolutely it does, right? A society benefits from compulsory kinship because it keeps the family together. Many view the family as I mentioned earlier, the bedrock of our social order. So we need to maintain it in order to maintain a traditional framework. But if you look at social rights movements, like you could put this in the same vein and say like, well, what happens when we start to allow people to choose their family formations in adulthood? Who loses? And again, of course, parents who've raised their children likely are harmed in that process. I also think about control and power. So who is in power? Who is asking the questions around estrangement? And who is stigmatizing them will give you the answer to who benefits from estrangement not happening or being stigmatized.
1: I mean, you mentioned this idea that parents have power over their children. And in recent years, there's been so much more discussion about the rights of children and this idea that, you know, parenthood can sometimes look like these other janky, not so great power dynamics, right? And I'm just really curious about how you see those conversations, you know, the ones about the rights of children relating to these tensions around what you call democratic kinship, this idea that equality should be a central pillar in how you organize your family.
0: Okay. This is such a tricky question. I think in part because I talk to adults and I feel much more sort of centered in my ability to speak as adults as opposed to children because I don't work with children.
1: Sure.
0: I think I've seen this term of childism, which is the idea that children are kind of less than adults or that they shouldn't have the same rights and autonomy than adults. So, you know, what I want to say is that, again, when people talk about estrangement from their families of origin, they'll talk about their childhoods. Mm-hmm. They'll talk about all the things that happened to them. But it's really what's happening in adulthood that actually is making the fissure occur.
1: That's interesting.
0: And the people that I talked to were like, if they would just kind of apologize and grow as a person, then I could be in relationship with them. I understand raising children is hard. And there's all these things. They would go into their parents' background. You know, this is what I saw their father do this to them and blah, blah, blah. But it really was what was happening in adulthood that the parent couldn't quite transition to seeing them as a full-fledged adult. And I think the language even like, you know, they're still a child. I'm still saying adult child. What a weird phrase, right?
1: Right.
0: It is a super weird phrase. And I don't have another language. Someone has one. They can let me know. but even that phrasing, I think, kind of keeps some kind of hierarchy between parents and children. And the people I talk to do not want that.
1: Right. They just don't want the...
0: Yeah. They want to be equals.
1: Rin Rizik is a sociologist at The Ohio State University's Center for Aging Families. Her new book is called families, we lose a new explanation for family estrangement. That's our show. But before we dip, we just wanted to thank the many, many, many people who emailed us or DM'd us or left us voice memos for this episode. I mean, y'all shared some really powerful and difficult things with us, and we do not take that lightly. So again, thank you. And awkward pivot time coming up on Life Kit, how parents of young children can work through overwhelm.
2: Because my brain needs space to process, to recalibrate, to resource, to regulate.
1: This episode was produced by Jess Kung. It was edited by Courtney Stein, and our engineer was Kwesi Lee. As for me, I'm Gene Demby. Beezy, y'all. And as for you, well, you are listening to NPR.

0: 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From the estate of Joan B. Kroc, whose bequest serves as an enduring investment in the future of public radio, and seeks to help NPR produce programming that meets the highest standards of public service in journalism and cultural expression. 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
1: 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I'm Marielle Segarra.
2: I saw this meme the other day. It was basically a video, a song that a guy wrote about how he thought he knew what tired was, and then he had kids. Does that resonate?
3: Yeah. In fact, I am so tired, I don't have a good response to that. We had another really hard night last night. Ted woke up. He was screaming, "I love you, Mom." Like, he just wanted cuddles, but he wanted them at 1 in the morning and 2 in the morning and 3 in the morning. Like, it's a lot. Being a parent is just a lot, always, all the time. It just attacks all of your senses and all of your resources.
2: Yeah. I mean, I hear this from every parent I know. You're not alone.
3: Very true. You know, the Surgeon General actually declared parental stress an epidemic in 2024.
2: Makes sense.
3: Parents are spending more time working and more time taking care of their kids than they used to in decades past, which means there's very little time left for ourselves to, you know, to recover when you have those long nights with very, very little sleep. I want to introduce you to Cassidy Freitas. She's a psychologist I talked to.
4: In moments when I feel triggered and dysregulated by my child's meltdown, by the millionth snack request, what I'm desperate for actually is just give me some space, just give me a moment.
2: You're listening to Life Kit. I'm Marielle Segarra, and I'm talking with Life Kit reporter Andy Tagle. She interviewed Cassidy about her new book, Mom Needs a Moment: How to Stop Your Reaction Before It Starts and Become a Calmer, Happier, More Connected Parent, which sounds very much needed. I have to ask you, though, is this advice just for moms? Like, I know a lot of dads who are overwhelmed, too.
3: Yeah, good question. Definitely not. To be clear, Cassie and I talked a lot about our own experiences as moms, you know, dealing with things like anger, or I'll be honest, you know, straight up maternal rage, and overwhelm and anxiety in those day-to-day parenting moments. But she says every parent, every caregiver, even parents-to-be, can benefit from taking a moment, or finding magic in the margins, as she likes to say.
4: If I am a rested mom that's resourced and regulated and has more capacity, and knowing that that's just as important for my kids, I'm going to protect that.
2: Well, on this episode of Life Kit, Andy talks to Cassidy about how to deal with those moments of overwhelm as a parent, how to give yourself permission to rest, recover, and feel what you feel, and also how to model the same for your kids.
3: So you're feeling worked up, got a short fuse at work, feeling triggered at home by those dirty dishes in the sink, or by your kid just doing that one thing she does. Cassidy has a great exercise for you. Pretend you have a magical calendar. It doesn't just track appointments or events. It accounts for everything that occupies your time.
4: Not just the appointments and activities, but the mental tallying of what does my child need for camp today? Like, who is picking up who? And if I was to ask you, where in any of that is there actually just a margin of empty space where your brain gets to do what it's desperate for, which is integrate all of the experiences and things that have come at you? And a lot of parents will say, not a lot of margin there, especially in our modern day lives where we are trying to fill up everything and optimize everything.
3: When I was doing this exercise in my head, I realized that, like, when there is a margin, like when there is a little bit of space, my brain will give me like 3 minutes max before I'm like, what are you doing? Why are you just sitting there? You don't just sit there. We have things to do.
4: I think that this is something that so many moms, parents can relate to. And I don't think that that voice just started in adulthood. I think that these voices that pop up at some point, there was a reason that that part of you felt like it needed to optimize or define productivity in this way. And this voice is strong. It takes the wheel and it makes decisions and it pushes us to be reactive in certain ways. And it's robbing us of our presence, of our rest, of our capacity. And so maybe we can get to know this part of us a little bit more. Then when that voice pops up saying, hey, this isn't productive, you might be able to respond to that part of yourself with a, oh, it makes so much sense that that would pop up right now. And actually, this is productive because my brain needs space to process, needs space to recalibrate, to resource, to regulate. My nervous system needs not everything to be so urgent all the time. And when my kid is melting down, because that's what kids do, I might be able to show up in a more aligned way. And I also had the space to figure out, how do I want to respond here? Because you know what's so funny with that magical calendar? There is one space where our phones don't oftentimes enter and we don't have a lot of input coming in from the world around us. And it's the shower, right? And I don't think a shower is enough. Like, come on. How many times have you been in the shower and all of a sudden you have an idea? Like the most creative ideas pop up when we're in the shower.
3: Shower thoughts.
4: Exactly.
3: That's what they're
4: called. Yeah. And there is a reason. Mm-hmm. It's a protected margin of space. My brain gets a chance to just be and wander. But if you go and you're standing in line to get your coffee and you're, what's the first thing we're doing? We're pulling out our phones. We're checking our emails. we're scrolling. And it feels awkward actually to just be.
3: So takeaway one. Build in margins before stressful moments by letting your brain rest on purpose. There are probably a lot of good reasons why you feel like you have to go, go, go all the time. But Cassidy says, parents are so overworked, overscheduled these days, you need to preserve small margins of time to rest in order to be able to integrate new information and break negative cycles.
4: And by margins, I mean, gosh, margins in your calendar, yes, for rest, but also like building the muscle between your trigger and your response, just a margin of space there to pause, to recalibrate, to access how we want to respond, right? That's an important thing as well. Margins for mistakes, margins for ourselves, margins for our partner relationships. There's a lot of different ways in which we want to be protecting margins.
3: Can we talk a little bit about what it looks like to have space in the moment? The times when I most need space are the times when it is least available to me, you know? Solo parenting, maybe, you know, it's probably the morning. We're probably on a time crunch. I'm probably exhausted. If I just had a little more time, a little more caffeine, just, you know what I mean?
4: I know.
3: It's just not there. Help. What? Help me, please.
4: Oh my gosh. In those moments, I love to take a beat. And my kids know that when I take a beat and I take a breath, I'm putting my hand actually like right on my chest because that's always where that like urgency, that tightness, that like dysregulation rage kind of lives in me is like right here in my chest. And I have my hand on my chest. My kids know now that's a cue to them that, oh, okay, mom caught herself. I will take a breath and I will do an extended exhale. And I do a little shushing on the exhale because there's a science around what humming or shushing on an exhale does. I'll model it for a second. Mm-hmm. So a little my shoulders immediately drop and I feel that almost like this feeling of like warm, lovely oil just like rolling down my body. And it just like feels like this like warmth that like brings my shoulders down. And here's the thing. I might still feel like, oof, there's still some tension there after the moment. I have to take the space, I need the margin of space without more input coming in to reflect on this. Okay, this morning I was a raging mom. There's data in that. Mm. Anger at its core is there to be like, hey, something in this feels like it's a violation of our boundaries, our rights. Also, anger can show up as a protector emotion when underneath we might feel overwhelmed, unheard. And so oftentimes in these emotions that are providing us data, we can reflect on what am I needing here? And how do we reclaim presence and experiences of joy and awe and wonder and something really magical that happens in our bodies, in our relationships, and in our day-to-day lives where we can actually be in the moment?
3: I feel really lucky to be a parent in an era of parenting in which I feel like it's okay to be both a parent and a person, you know, and it's okay to want to have a life outside of my kid. I feel really, really grateful for that. And also that mom guilt is just so loud. Oh, it's so loud.
4: It really is.
3: I saw this really great video that I just have to share with you. And it was about mom math, like mental mom math that we make up for ourselves. So it was this content creator who I love, who was talking to a friend saying, I'm sorry, I can't meet you for happy hour. I've already used my allotted me time this week because I worked late one night, so I didn't put my daughter to bed. You know, just all these arbitrary rules that we set for ourselves, these metrics that don't actually exist. Can you relate?
4: Absolutely. Can I relate? As I'm sure anyone who's listening, guilt is an emotion that we are wired for. It is not bad. There are no bad parts of us. It could feel bad in our body, right? Like the physical sensations it can bring, the way in which it delivers the message. But again, emotions are data messengers. Guilt's job is to come in and say, oh, we did something here that's not in alignment with our values, right? And to this example that you provided, oh, we value being present and connected to our children. And so we have come up with some sort of rule book for some arbitrary number of like what we are allotted or allowed. And what I would say is, one, thanks guilt for reminding me that I value those things. And I'm going to get back in the driver's seat though, and I'm going to make a decision rooted in my values instead of having guilt drive my decision. And is it possible that this decision to go out with my girlfriend for a happy hour is actually aligned with my values and something that I, one, would want to model to my kids that they can do one day when they're parents? Two, am I going to be a better mom or present connected if I provide these opportunities for myself and protect them, right, as well? And a great way of thinking about it is if a friend of yours that you really love came to you and shared whatever the thing they're feeling guilty about is, right, how would you respond to them? And why is that so hard to do for myself? You know?
3: I was going to say, I love doing that to my friends. I love using that example for my friends. It's so much harder to do to myself. Yeah.
4: It really is. And, you know, we're talking here about, you know, going out to dinner, a happy hour. And let's be so real that like when I talk about margins, I'm literally talking about margins. Like I love a good like staycation, like hotel stay to yourself if you can make that happen, or, you know, a girl's night or whatever the case might be. But also margins can look like in my calendar, I will protect 15 or 30 minutes where I'm not allowing anything else to show up there. So I'm not going to schedule a client. I'm not going to schedule a meeting or a call. Maybe it's the 30 minutes before my kids come home or before I need to go pick them up. Maybe it's I'm driving home and I pull over. And for 15 minutes, I just let myself sit in the car or like roll down the window. Or for my lunch break, instead of going on emails or scrolling, I'm going to go outside. And like, what do the kids say these days? Touch grass. Mm-hmm. Like actually like go... Like, look at the trees, listen to what you're hearing around you. Give your brain a break.
3: Takeaway two, emotions are data. In high stress moments, especially with kids, try to remember, it's okay to take a pause, even if it's just a single breath, before acting on that feeling. Future you will probably thank you. Let's talk about after the fact, when you tried your best and you lost it, you know.
4: Yep.
3: I was patient the first 19 times, that 20th time.
4: Hey, that was me this morning trying to get my son to wake up and get dressed. You know, I think it was like the sixth time that I went in and I was like, dude, you're still right. And I snapped. And this will happen because we are not perfect human beings. And I really, truly believe that our children do not need us to be perfect.
3: I had that question for you, you know, like, are we allowed to be angry at our kids?
4: Yes, of course, because you're human and anger is a real human emotion. Our kids we need to show them what it is to be imperfect, that they're going to have big feelings too. They're going to lose it too, and how to come back and repair. And what's so cool is that the more that I've done that and I figure out where some of this comes from, I share stories with my kids, especially like as they've gotten older. I have some of the things that like are my stuff that I'm working through and giving them stories about it. Kids love that. They want to see you as a human being. They want to know you. And so the more that we can share those moments when we lose it or we come back, they have that context too, you know, like, oh, this is something that mom's talked to me about before and she's human. And so am I, it turns out, you know, and we get to model that for them too.
3: Takeaway 3, you and your kid aren't always going to get it right. That's okay. Repair is the most important tool in your toolbox. As Cassidy says, context is a bridge to compassion. So don't be afraid to let your kids know what's really going on under the hood. What was scaring you? What was stressing you out earlier that led to that unnecessary reaction over spilled broccoli or the toys left on the floor? Cassidy, thank you.
4: Thank you for having me and protecting this space for us to have this conversation. This has been so great.
2: That was Life Kit reporter Andy Tagle talking with Cassidy Freitas. This episode of Life Kit was produced by Sylvie Douglas. Megan Kane is our senior supervising editor, and Lauren Gonzalez is our executive producer. I'm Mariel Segarra. Thanks for listening. 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
1: I'm Janine Herbst with these headlines. In Nepal, authorities are warning of possible fresh flooding as water levels rise. Last week's catastrophic floods killed at least 800 people and left more than 3,000 missing in Nepal and Tibet, including dozens of Americans. Jurors in Massachusetts continue deliberations tomorrow in the trial of Lindsay Clancy, the nurse charged with killing her three children. Her lawyers say she was experiencing postpartum depression. And weather around the world could be affected by a powerful El Niño weather pattern that's now firing. A new study shows this weather event is getting more intense with climate change. I'm Janine Herbst, NPR News.

I was all of 13 when I received my first recording of organ music as a confirmation gift. It featured Albert Schweitzer playing Vidor and Mendelssohn on the parish organ in Gunsbach, Alsace. You hear that playing in the background. That's how it all began. And by the time I was off to college, my repertoire embraced everything from Handel to Hindemith. And along the way, I'd been introduced to William Whitehead and Richard Elsasser, Robert Owen, Berge Zamkochen, Robert Naren, Marilyn Mason, plus Leonard Lee and Dick Liebert, too, and, of course, E. Power Biggs. I learned a lot from those early LP albums about differences amongst organ types and performance styles, the breadth of repertoire of the King of Instruments. This both through listening and reading the often informative jacket annotations and viewing the pictures on the albums. How different was the visual impression of the famous Flintrop organ at the Busch Reisinger Museum at Harvard as compared with Boston's Symphony Hall or the beauty nearby up north at Methuen Memorial Music Hall. I still find that facade absolutely unbelievable. And I relive my sense of discovery of it when I hold that old album of 60 years ago in my hands. Inevitably, LPs were supplanted by the compact disc, which, if not so elegant, was certainly convenient and splendid sounding. I lost count, though, but my library is pretty large, and I love the word library. A curated collection of information sources and resources. It's an idea that's thousands of years old, a gathering of real things in real places,